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2: 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If you're living with true guilt, know that God extends complete forgiveness to you through Jesus Christ. The Bible says, if we confess our sins, He is faithful and just and will forgive us our sins and purify us from all unrighteousness. 1 John 1:9. Trust that God has forgiven you. Don't dwell on past sin.
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5: Say, have you had a bad day? Let me tell you how you can feel better about yourself. Read the first two or three chapters of the book of Job, and you will feel like you're having a good day. Job had some of the worst hours in life recorded in history. Things happened to him you cannot imagine, and they happened in a terrible, unimaginable way. And you know, when things like that happen to us, sometimes we get angry, and we get angry with God. You wouldn't blame Job too much if he just decided to do what his wife told him to do, curse God and die. But Job didn't do that. He stayed in the fight. He stayed in the struggle. And in the midst of the struggle, he discovered that he served a God who was a big God. I hope you have a God like that. There's only one God, and He's the God who will help you in your trouble and trials. And we're going to find that out today as we open our Bibles to the book of Job. Today is part one on How Big Is Your God from Job 34 to 37. Get your Bibles, get your study guide, get your pen or your pencil, and let's make some notes together as we study the Bible on today's program. Don't forget that the resource for the month of July is this book by Rob Morgan called 100 Bible Verses That Made America. This beautiful book is yours for the asking when you send a gift of any size during this month to help us with the cost of radio production and airtime. And you will be blessed by the book because it will help you understand how closely related the foundation of America is to the principles of the Word of God. Many of the major principles upon which this nation was founded come right out of the Scripture. And you can find the proof for that as you read this book, 100 Bible Verses That Made America by Rob Morgan. It's our resource for the month of July. It's yours for the asking when you send your gift to Turning Point today. And now, here is part one of How Big Is Your God?
6: Back in the early 1900s, believe it or not, the University of Princeton was Princeton Theological Seminary. It was built and founded for the purpose of training young men to preach the gospel of Jesus Christ. How far we have come. On the faculty of that school in the early 1900s was a very famous professor by the name of Robert Dick Wilson, who taught Old Testament from 1900 to 1929. One of the students that was in his classes between 1915 and 1917 was a very famous Philadelphia preacher by the name of Donald Gray Barnhouse. Every student of the Word of God knows who that is. They've read some of his books. He's rather famous for one of the great illustrators of the Bible. And perhaps his greatest claim to fame is that Donald Gray Barnhouse gave a series of messages on Romans. And every preacher who's ever preached on Romans has read Donald Gray Barnhouse's commentaries on Romans. For 33 years, Barnhouse was the pastor of the 10th Presbyterian Church in Philadelphia, Pennsylvania, one of the great Presbyterian churches in the history of our country. About 12 years after he graduated from Princeton, he got a letter in the mail inviting him to come back and preach in the chapel at the seminary. Now, I have to stop here and give you a little sidebar about this, because you may not get the awesome nature of such an invitation. For a young man who's gone to seminary, has been out preaching in his church for 12 years, to be invited to come back and preach in the seminary where he got his training, and stand in the chapel where all the faculty who taught him are going to be sitting in front of him. Believe it or not, I had that experience. After I'd been out of Dallas Seminary for a number of years, they invited me to come back and give a week of addresses in chapel. And I didn't realize at the time what an awesome thing this was, so I said yes. And as the day approached, I began to realize what I had done. And I cannot tell you what it's like to think about going, and here's the Greek professors over here, and the Hebrew professors over here, and the theology professor here, and all these men in Dallas are famous for their writings and famous for their teachings. And I got to get up and speak. And the night before I was to speak the first time, I was in the what they call the prophet's chamber. It's a little apartment on the campus where they put speakers who come in. Donna didn't go with me because we had little kids then, and she stayed home with the children. So I walk in this apartment, and I'm filled with fear. I've got to go and preach at the seminary. These people probably didn't think I was going to amount to much, and now tomorrow I'm going to settle it once and for all that I didn't amount to much. And believe it or not, folks, that night I was really nervous, and I went into the restroom and I inadvertently opened up the medicine cabinet, and the medicine cabinet was loaded from top to bottom with Alka-Seltzer. And it suddenly dawned on me that I hadn't been the only guy who stayed in the prophet's chamber the night before he had to speak at the seminary. Well, Donald Gray Barnhouse came back to Princeton to preach in the seminary chapel, and as he got up to speak, he noticed that his most famous professor, Robert Dick Wilson, had come into the chapel, walked all the way down to the front, and sat right in the front row, right in front of the pulpit. After he had finished his address, Robert Dick Wilson walked up to him, shook his hand, and said, "Donald, if you ever come back here to preach, I will not come to hear you. I only come once to hear my boys preach. And I come to see if they are big godders or little godders." Not sure that he understood what he meant, Barnhouse asked for an explanation. "Oh," said Wilson, "it's very simple. Some men have only a little God, and they're always in trouble with him. He can't do the miraculous. He can't take care of life's details. He doesn't intervene on behalf of his people. They have a little God, and so I call them little godders. Then there are those who have a great and mighty God. He speaks and it is done. He commands and it stands fast. He knows how to show himself strong on behalf of those who fear him." Barnhouse, anxious to know in which category he was, breathed a sigh of relief when he heard the man's final statement. Wilson said, "Donald, you have a great God, and he will bless your ministry." He looked deeply into the eyes of the young preacher, smiled, and walked out. And of course, looking back on it from our perspective, God did bless Donald Gray Barnhouse, blessed him abundantly, and through him has blessed people like me and some of you who've benefited from his writings. As we begin this message today, I want to ask you this question. What kind of God do you have? That's especially important in the days in which we live. It isn't that God changes sizes, but it is that we, in our appreciation of God, have either a high view of God or a very low view of God. I don't know about the rest of you, but in the world in which I live today, I need a big God. I don't need a puny little wimp of a God. I need a God who is able to do above and beyond all that I can ever ask or think. While I don't necessarily agree with Elihu's approach to Job's friends and to Job, and while he is a little bit arrogant, I do appreciate the fact that as I read the words of Elihu, If he had been that day preaching in the Princeton Chapel, I think Robert Dick Wilson would have said to him, Elihu, you have a big God. You're a big Godder. As we begin this lesson in the 34th chapter, Elihu begins with a plea to those who are going to listen to him that they pay attention. He's going to begin immediately by talking to the three men who've already addressed Job, Eliphaz, Bildad, and Zophar. So in the first four verses we read, Elihu further answered and said, hear my words, you wise men. Give ear to me, you who have knowledge, for the ear tests words as the palate tastes food. Let us know among ourselves what is good. As we listen to Elihu, we can pick up a little of his arrogance. He commends himself sort of in a backhanded way. He tells those who are listening to him teach that they're wise and great in understanding. I mean, what kind of man does that make him? He's the teacher of the wise and the understanding. Even goes so far as to say, if you listen carefully, you'll notice that my words are as tasty as a good morsel of food. Yes, he did have a bit of an edge to him, a little bit of arrogance. But he's going to do something in his address to these men and to Job that is very valuable. He's going to defend God's justice, and he's going to encourage Job to look to God with the eye of faith. The first question that he wants to answer for Job and for all of us is this. It's a question you've asked, perhaps not in these terms. And here's the question. Is the God we serve a just God? Perhaps if I rephrased it like this, it would help. Is the God we serve a fair God? Is God fair? Earlier in his discussions with the three men who had come to help him, Job had denied the justice of God. In fact, here in verse 5, Elihu even reminds Job of that. He says, for Job has said, I am righteous, and God has taken away my justice. Earlier in the book, back for instance in chapter 19, verses 6 and 7, Job cried aloud, there is no justice. In chapter 27, verse 2, he said, God has taken away my justice. Job felt that he had been treated as a sinner when he wasn't a sinner, and that God wouldn't give him an opportunity even to explain himself, which he did not understand. And Job believed the only way he can reconcile what was going on in his life and the absence of any word from God was that God had just not treated him fairly. Please remember, friends, we look at this book from the perspective of the first two chapters. We know about the deal that Satan made with God concerning Job, but Job doesn't know that. He's never been told what's going on. He knows he's lived a life of integrity. He's not violated his relationship with Almighty God, but all of these bad things have happened to him. He's lost his family. He's lost his wealth. He's lost the admiration of his wife, and his friends trash him. And all of his days, he sits on an ash heap outside of the city with boils from the top of his head to the sole of his feet. And all this is going on, and nobody says, Job, let me explain to you what's happening in your life. Not a word. Remember, from chapter 2 until the end of the book, not a word from God. So Job figures, you know what? This isn't fair. That's what I'd be thinking, probably, wouldn't you? This is not fair. God, I've done everything you've told me to do. I've lived up to your standard. I've been a good husband, a good father, raised a bunch of good kids. And look at what's happened to me. It's not fair. God, you are not just. And Elihu says, let me help you with that, Job. Let me defend the justice of God. And in this chapter, he begins by presenting three arguments in defense of God's judgment. First of all, verses 10 through 15, he tells Job this, and Job's friends, he says to them, if God is not just, he is not God. If God is not just, he is not God. Look at verse 10, chapter 34. Therefore, listen to me, you men of understanding. Far be it from God to do wickedness and from the Almighty to commit iniquity. Verse 12, surely God will never do wickedly, nor will the Almighty pervert justice. Do you remember back in the book of Genesis when Abraham was pleading for Lot, pleading for Sodom and Gomorrah? In chapter 18 of Genesis, verse 25, he made this statement. He said, shall not the judge of all the earth do right? Absolutely. Warren Wiersbe writes that if God is truly God, then he is perfect. And if he is perfect, he cannot do wrong. An unjust God, said Wiersbe, is as unthinkable as a square circle or a round triangle. God is always true to his righteous character, and he can never act in contradiction to it. 31 times in the book of Job, God is called the Almighty. And the possibility that the Almighty God of the universe could do wrong and deny Job the justice that he deserved, it's just not possible in the realm of Elihu's thinking. So he says, first of all, you guys, let me tell you what I know. If you say God is not just, if God is unjust, he can't be God. For us, if you think God is unfair, let me just put you straight. If you think God is unfair, then you don't have a God, because an unfair God is no God at all. Then he goes on to say, now let me say something else about this matter of the justice of God. If God is not just, he cannot be God. And secondly, if God is not just, he can't even govern. Verse 16, he says, if you have understanding, hear this. Listen to the sound of my words. Should one who hates justice govern? Do you want an unjust governor in this world? Of course not. We've dealt with that in the past, maybe some of it even now. But you don't want an unjust God in heaven. And what Job and his friends are being told by Elihu is this. Don't say that the problem you have is that God is unjust. Because if he's not a just God, first of all, he can't even be God. And if he could be God and he were unjust, he couldn't govern. Elihu shifts his attention away from Job's three friends now. And we know this because the Hebrew words are in the singular instead of the plural. And he says to Job, Job, if God who rules the world is unjust, there would be no order, no harmony, and everything would just fall apart. So get rid of that idea. You don't have an unjust God. If he were unjust, he couldn't be God. And if he were unjust and he were God, he couldn't govern. So there's two things you need to remember. And then finally, he says to him, beginning in verse 21 of chapter 34, if God is unjust, then he's not good. He says, you say that God is unjust. If that is true, it's got to be one of two things. He's unjust because he cannot see what's going on, so he doesn't know what to do. Or he sees what's going on, and for some reason he doesn't choose to tell us. He does something that doesn't seem like it should be done. Now here's the problem. You see, in our realm today, a human judge hears a case, and because of his human limitations, he makes the best decision that he can. And let's face it, sometimes he's wrong. But Job wanted to present his case before God, and God wouldn't let Job come. But the honest problem is this. What could Job contribute to God's knowledge of his case? Because God already knew everything anyway. Job says, let me have a moment with God so I can tell him what's going on. Hello? God already knows what's going on. He's the perfect judge. And notice in this text, it tells us why he's such a perfect judge. First of all, he sees everything. Verses 21 and 22. His eyes are on the ways of man, and he sees all his steps. There's no darkness nor shadow of death where the workers of iniquity may hide themselves. Elihu says, you know, don't think about sneaking up on God with some new information. God sees everything. Not only that, God knows everything. Notice verse 23. For he need not further consider a man, that he should go before God in judgment. He breaks in pieces mighty men without inquiry, sets others in their place. Therefore, he knows their works and overthrows them in their might, and they are crushed. When God puts a man on trial, listen to me carefully, he never has to cross-examine him. When God puts a man on trial, he already knows what is in man. He's not obligated to conduct an inquiry. He doesn't have to go gather more information. God's knowledge is not skewed like man's. He judges with perfect wisdom and knowledge. He knows us as we are. He knows us better than we know ourselves. Psalm 139 puts it this way, O Lord, you have searched me and known me. You know my sitting down and my rising up. You understand my thought while it's afar off. You comprehend my path and my lying down. You are acquainted with all my ways. There is not a word on my tongue, O Lord, that you know it altogether. You say, well, Pastor Jeremiah, that's pretty good information to know about old Job. It's pretty good information for us to know about ourselves. While we may not be in Job's situation, we are all one of these days, one way or the other, going to stand before the judge of all the earth. Now, let me just explain to you what I mean by that. If you're not a Christian here today, if you've never accepted Jesus Christ as your Savior, at the end of time on this earth, you will stand before God at what they call the white throne judgment. It's a fearful, awful moment when it is too late for you to become a Christian, and the judgment is simply the passing of the sentence of eternal death upon your soul. For you will live forever outside of the presence of God. Well, you say, Pastor, I sure am glad I'm a Christian. I don't have to worry about that. Amen. Me too. But there's another judgment in the Bible, and some of you know about it. It's called the Bema Seat, or the judgment seat of Christ. That judgment occurs right after the rapture. And when you come before that judgment, you're a Christian. Your sin's already dealt with. You won't have to deal with your sin. But the Bible says we're going to stand before the Lord and give an account of the things we have done in the flesh since we have been Christians. Now, not our sins, but our service. Have we served the Lord? Have we honored Him with the gifts that He has given us? Sometimes I think this, and maybe you think this too. I've tried to serve the Lord the best I can, but knowing what I know about the deception of the human heart, sometimes I wonder if I've ever done anything for God with a totally pure and undiluted motive. Have you ever had that thought? Because even in our best moments when we're serving God, sometimes we have a personal agenda. Sometimes we have a hidden motive. The Bible says when we stand before God someday, He's going to look at all the things we've done. He will not only see the work we have done, but He will see the reason why we have done what we have done. And that ought to drive us to our knees more than it does. God sees everything, and He knows everything. And the Bible says He judges everything. Verse 26, He strikes them as wicked men in the open sight of others because they turn back on Him. They would not consider any of His ways. Since God sees the depths of the heart and understands the thoughts of the mind, we cannot say that God is unjust when He judges us. He knows us more than we know ourselves. And He holds the whole world in His hands. And since all of these things are true, Elihu wants to know how Job can feel justified in continuing to question God and demand that God give an account for his actions. You don't go to the most powerful one in the world and make any demands about anything. And he says to Job, you need to remember, my friend, that the God you are questioning knows everything there is to know about you. Are you a man of integrity? Yes. Have you cursed God and asked to die? No. But in between those two things, there's a lot of room for Job to give an account. Not only does God judge everything, but He controls everything. Listen to this. Verse 31. For has anyone said to God, I have borne chastening, I will offend no more. Teach me what I do not see. If I have done iniquity, I will do no more. Should He repay according to your terms? Just because you disavow it? You must choose and not I. Therefore, speak what you know. Now, that's kind of a convoluted paragraph, but let me tell you what it means. In the words of Ray Stedman, who wrote about it, he said this, God's decisions cannot be questioned because He is absolute sovereign over individuals and nations, and He accepts no substitutes for righteousness. People sometimes want to come to God and on their own terms and invent their own salvation. They say, I promise I'll be a better person. I promise to reform. But reform is not what God wants from us. Our Lord is not in the business of reforming people. He's in the business of renewing people. He doesn't want to make us better. He wants to make us new. He doesn't want to take the old us and clean it up. He wants to make a new us. He wants to make us born again. God desires our repentance and our relationship, not our reform. It's not enough to say to God, I'm guilty, but I'll try not to do that again. What God demands of us is unconditional surrender, completely giving up the right to run our own lives. This is what God seeks from us, and He will not accept any other basis for a relationship with Him. You cannot change God's mind about what He has declared in His word. So we have here a denial of the justice of God, a defense of the justice of God, and then in the 35th chapter, we have a description of the justice of God. God is just whether we accept it or not. It makes no difference what we do or what we say. God is who he is, and he's not changeable. He is the immutable, unchanging God of the universe.
5: And that's the teaching of the book of Job and the teaching of the entire Word of God. The Bible says, God says, I change not. And the Bible says, oh, the Son of God, that he is the same yesterday, today, and forever. You can trust God to be the same. Whenever you are in touch with him, he is the same God. And that is a wonderful truth, and that's part of the majesty of the God that we serve. We'll have part two of this lesson from Job tomorrow, right here on Turning Point. I hope you'll be with us as we continue our discussion of making sense of it all, seeing the world with a biblical perspective. 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
7: I tell a story about when I was leaving the house with the kids, and I was in a rush, and I hit my shoulder on a coat rack, left a black and blue mark.
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7: 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And when you get close enough to me in relationships or say something or do something that's going to push on that wound, I'm going to react. 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
9: Have you ever looked at your circumstances and concluded that the timing is just all wrong? That the situation is too messy, too complicated, too far gone for anything good to come from it? We've all been there. But what if the very moment that looks most impossible to you is precisely the moment God has been waiting for? Today on Insight for Living, Chuck Swindoll begins a message that will challenge everything you think you know about impossible situations. 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
10: If you have a copy of the scriptures with you today, will you open your Bible to the third gospel, named the Gospel by Luke, first chapter beginning at verse 26 through verse 38. We have one of the early accounts of that scene where Mary was informed of the plan of God for the bringing of his son, the Messiah. Luke 1:26, Now in the sixth month, the angel Gabriel was sent from God to a city in Galilee called Nazareth, to a virgin engaged to a man whose name was Joseph, of the descendants of David, and the virgin's name was Mary. And coming in, he said to her, "Greetings, favored one, the Lord is with you." She was very perplexed at this statement, kept pondering what kind of salutation this was. The angel said to her, "Do not be afraid, Mary, for you have found favor with God. And behold, you will conceive in your womb and bear a son, and you shall name him Jesus. He will be great and will be called the Son of the Most High, and the Lord God will give him the throne of his father David, and he will reign over the house of Jacob forever, and his kingdom will have no end." Mary said to the angel, "How can this be, since I am a virgin?" The angel answered and said to her, "The Holy Spirit will come upon you, and the power of the Most High will overshadow you. And for that reason, the Holy Child shall be called the Son of God. And behold, even your relative Elizabeth has also conceived a son in her old age. And she who was called barren is now in her sixth month. For nothing will be impossible with God." And Mary said, "Behold, the bondslave of the Lord. May it be done to me according to your word." And the angel departed from her.
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10: The old college professor loved to ask each entering class the same question. "What would you recommend?" And then he spelled out the situation. A middle-aged man was rather ill-tempered and sometimes brutal. According to some reports, he drank too much. He had a hard time holding a job, and he was weak-willed. His wife, she was not well physically. Ultimately, she died of the disease that had plagued her for years, tuberculosis. Of the 8 children born to her, only 3 lived to adulthood. At this particular time and in that region of the world, death rate among children was high. Only 3 out of 5 made it to adulthood. They died of typhoid fever, diphtheria, smallpox, and the most dread of all diseases at the time, syphilis. The woman now discovers she is, again, pregnant. Chances are good she will not live through childbirth. All right, class, what would you recommend? Not surprisingly, the great majority, year after year, almost in unison and without hesitation, in one word announced abortion. And as they had a chance to explain it, the woman has no reason to give birth, to struggle through the birth and possibly die. "Congratulations," said the prof. "You have just killed Ludwig van Beethoven." On the 6th of December each year, music lovers the world over pause and recognize the enduring music of this genius, who in less than 60 years on this earth left us with music we love to hear to this day. Most of us had little, if any, awareness of the threatening situation that surrounded his birth. And by the way, his mother lived on, which is often the case. We celebrate the lives of great men and women, some of them having been borderline geniuses during their earthly life, having left great contributions to this earth, and seldom do we pause and think about that which surrounded the pregnancy of their mother and the early childhood of their lives. Travel from the 1770s back a number of centuries to another era and another time. A time when most women needed to think twice before they even gave thought to a new birth. Sherwood Wirt, now gone from us, leaves this in his legacy as he describes the times. The people were being heavily taxed and faced every prospect of sharp increases to cover the expanding military expenses. The threat of world domination by a cruel, ungodly, power-intoxicated band of terrorists was ever just below the threshold of consciousness. Moral deterioration had corrupted the upper levels of society and was moving rapidly into the broad base of the populace. Intense nationalistic feeling was clashing openly with new and sinister forms of imperialism. Conformity was the spirit of the age. Government handouts were being issued with increasing lavishness to keep the population from rising up and throwing out its leaders. Interest rates were spiraling upward in the midst of an inflated economy. External religious observances were considered a political asset. An abnormal emphasis was being placed on sports and athletic competitions. Racial tensions were at the breaking point. The one in charge of the nation was now approving the deaths of babies. In such a time and amid such a people, a child was born to a migrant couple who just signed up for a fresh round of taxation. It doesn't sound like the kind of setting into which you would want anyone to be born. And if given the opportunity to offer our recommendation, we would probably say, get out of the country at best, or don't even have that child at worst. But God's opinion, which is always greater than ours, stated so clearly in Galatians 4 and verse 4, when the fullness of time came, God sent forth his son. I like the way one of the paraphrases renders it. When the right time came, the time God decided on, he sent his son. It's easy to forget the kind of times into which Jesus was born. And what makes his birth all the more amazing is that it was, in God's estimation, the right moment. Though in the world's eyes, there would have been 100 reasons to choose another time, either before then or after the fact. But those prophecies waited to be fulfilled. And that is what was accomplished according to God's promise, just as he planned it. Some dear friend of our family told Cynthia and me, even before we started having children, if you wait till you can afford them, you'll never have children. Wise words. If God were to wait until time was just right, there would never have been a son sent. But against all the odds, and in spite of the threatening situation that even this young couple faced after the birth, God brought forth his son. And by the way, he had all of the arrangements put together before time ever began. I provided you in my outline today on the reverse side a chart I want you to look at. Sometimes it is difficult to track the original events when they are packed together and covered in various books of the Bible. So I've not only given you the event, but I've also given you the scriptures that you can track from one to the other. There are 10 of them, and they climax, of course, at Luke 2 with the birth of the baby in Bethlehem. The events began with the angel's visit with Zacharias, and then following that, Elizabeth, his wife, has the wonderful news that she will conceive in her old age. Following that, the angel

her away. In the dream, he realizes from the presence of the angel who visits with him that this is of God. Joseph and Mary are then married, and then shortly thereafter, they're on their way to Bethlehem, where she comes to term and has the child. Those events will help you put the pieces together as various times are mentioned during these next few days regarding our Savior's arrival. What we want to do today is focus on the third of those 10 events, and that would be the visit of Gabriel with Mary, the mother-to-be. And the account is in Luke chapter 1, and the main part we're considering is verses 26 to 38, which really identifies two people and focuses on them. One is an angel named Gabriel, and one is a young woman who is a virgin named Mary. Understand, men and women, that this is a first. This is a first. I know that every year we return to these scenes, and every time we return, if you're not careful, it's sort of a ho-hum. Here we go again with the same story. Though it's the same story, the events surrounding it and the thoughts related to it are all fresh, if you will allow your mind to ponder them. The angel we read in verse 26 is sent from God to a city in Galilee called Nazareth. But before that is mentioned, we're told it was in the sixth month. If a person is reading the gospel by Luke for the first time, there is only one question that individual would ask. The sixth month of what? The sixth month of the year? The sixth month, since he had already told Mary there would be a visit? No, neither of the two. This is the sixth month of Elizabeth's pregnancy. Her relative, up in years, has already been told and has had the thrill of her life to know that she would conceive. She conceives a child, and now the baby's been growing 6 months in her womb. It's in that sixth month the angel Gabriel comes to Mary. I'm sure Mary, the relative of Elizabeth, has had a great delight in thinking what fun it will be to hold that little baby in her arms. Little does Mary realize she'll have her own baby to hold in her arms in 9 months. She would never have anticipated it. But before we get there, look, this appears to be a sudden event. The angel Gabriel is sent from God to a city in Galilee. But it isn't sudden. In the council of divine decrees, before there was ever time on earth, before there was ever matter, before there was a sun, moon, or stars, the Godhead together planned salvation. And in the plan of salvation, it was ordained that this angel be sent on this particular day to this particular woman living in this particular place. The reason I overwork this is because we have no business thinking that because something happens suddenly on earth, that it's sort of a surprise to God. It's as though the heavens are going, wow, we didn't know that was going to happen. Look at this. As a matter of fact, nothing is a surprise to our God. Planning our salvation, knowing our need for the Savior, our God already has put together the plan that on this very day, at this particular time, this angel, the messenger angel, would leave the throne room of the Father and come to this earth. And we read he would come to the city in Galilee called Nazareth. The reason Luke writes it like that is because there were people reading it for the first time who would not know where Nazareth was. His gospel would spread across the whole known world, but who ever heard of Nazareth? It's a tiny place. And if you think Nazareth is small, Bethlehem is even smaller. I mean, to us, Bethlehem is, whoa, Bethlehem. And then you go there and you say, as you look at that, that's it? Is that all there is to Bethlehem? And Nazareth, just to tell him it's in Galilee. And if that's obscure, think of trying to find the woman there that he was. Oh, there was no trouble finding her. Remember, he's sent from God. And never forget, when something occurs in your life, it's been allowed by God.
Don't look upon it as a coincidence. Don't think

0: of it as just being in the right place at the right time? I spoke last week on unidentified inner promptings. I call them UIPs. Oh, you should read my emails this week. People have gotten UIPs all over the place. Some of them, I'm not sure they're UIPs, but that's okay. Others, they have genuinely been. One lady stood in tears this morning to tell me about an event that she said, you would not believe how this occurred. I said, I believe it. As a matter of fact, God planned it. Mary knows nothing of it. She's never read Luke 1. She's just living her life, doing whatever a young Jewish teenager would be doing. But never doubt it. The destination is determined. The person is selected. The situation is complicated. And the mission is humanly impossible. All four are true. Let me unpack them. First, the destination. The angel was to go to the city called, really we would call it a village, called Nazareth. Nazareth is where Mary lived. It's where Joseph lived. It's where they have been betrothed. Unlike today, in those days, in a Jewish marriage, there was the commitment to one another followed by the signing of a betrothal covenant, which lasted usually about a year. During that year, they were known as husband and wife. Though they didn't live together, they were not intimate with one another. They were seen as husband and wife, which explains why he is called her husband on occasion, though they've not actually been married. But the betrothal was a permanent engagement, could be broken only by divorce, or in the case of unfaithfulness, stoning. They are committed to one another in this betrothal, and the angel is to find her in the city of Nazareth, and he does so. So the person is selected. She is a virgin. Parthenos is the Greek term, one who has never been intimate with a man. Parthenos. It's used also by Matthew in his account. And here it's used in Luke. She is the virgin. Never knew a man. Now, the situation is complicated. Complicated. Why? Because the plan of God required depositing on this earth a sinless but very human individual. How do you get a child born without sin who comes from the womb of his mother or her mother? How do you do that? The possibilities get a little bit complicated. I took my time this week to think through what those possibilities were. Listen to them. First, God could have chosen a human mother and a human father and then put the baby there and have them have the child. The problem is you've got a sinful product. I know, everyone but your grandchild falls in the category. But trust me, every person born on this earth is a sinner, except Jesus. How do you do that? Can't come from just an average man and woman that's the result of intercourse and then the baby 9 months later is born. You'd have a sinful child. And through God's plan, all the way back to the fall of Adam, sin entered into the world and death by sin. So death passed upon all men and women. We are sinners by birth, by choice, and by nature. So he can't use even a good or godly man and woman together. So that won't work. Well, the second possibility is neither one. Just leave a divinely given gift on a doorstep. Mary finds the baby and claims it. The problem there is not truly human. Hasn't had a birth. So that won't work. The third possibility is to send a soul and spirit to live in a person already on earth. The problem is it would not be his own body, nor could it be said that he is truly human, but has in fact been brought into a life. So this leaves only the option, number four, the supernatural conception. The womb of Mary would be that earthly vehicle. However, the embryo would bypass the contamination with sin, since the tiny speck of life within Mary's womb would have been made possible, as we're going to read, by the Holy Spirit. The miracle is often called the virgin birth miracle. It's the virgin conception that is miraculous. The fact that a virgin could conceive is the miracle. The birth is very normal after the full 9 months have run their course. Never before, never since has this ever occurred. So now we come to this impossible situation, and I love it that it's impossible. I love it when God does the impossible. G. Campbell Morgan writes this: He was the God-man, not God indwelling a man, of such there have been many, not a man deified, of such there have been none, save in the myths of the pagan systems of thought, but God and man combining in one personality the two natures, a perpetual enigma and mystery baffling the possibility of explanation. Having read that, I'm now going to explain what baffles the possibility of explanation. Always makes me smile when I think about that. Like the statement, thanks be to God for his gift, too wonderful for words. And then I speak on it for 30 minutes to give you the words that are too wonderful for us to grasp. How do we really put it all together? How do we make sense out of what is absolutely impossible? You just keep reading the text. You keep reading the holy word of God. He comes to a virgin engaged to a man whose name was Joseph, of the descendants of David, and the virgin's name was Mary. Remember, she wasn't expecting it. It was an absolute sudden surprise to her. She looks up and she sees the visible manifestation of an angelic being. Coming in, he said to her, "Hail, favored one. The Lord is with you." You're not surprised to read that she was very perplexed, verse 29. She's not questioning it. In fact, she's not disagreeing with it. She's just puzzled by it. How could this be? I've never been intimate with Joseph. I do not know a man.
1: Mary was puzzled, but not resistant, just completely overwhelmed by something she never saw coming. If you've ever stood in a moment like that, wondering how God could possibly work through circumstances this unexpected, keep listening as Chuck Swindoll continues to let this beautiful story unfold. This is Insight for Living. Chuck titled his message, "The Spirit's Most Significant Mission." It's the final installment in Chuck's 12-part teaching series called, "How Great is Our God?" To learn more about our Heavenly Father and His amazing character traits, be sure to access the helpful resources from Insight for Living. 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
3: God promises that the person who is infected with pride is ultimately going to fail, but the person who learns humility will succeed. 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I've called it the Solomon Secrets for Success. And today we're going to look at another one of those Solomon secrets, and it's simply this: the way up is down. 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
4: Welcome to Pathway to Victory with author and pastor Dr. Robert Jeffress. 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But according to the book of Proverbs, just the opposite is true. Today on Pathway to Victory, Dr. Robert Jeffress shares Solomon's counterintuitive wisdom for getting where you want to be in life. But first, let's take a moment to hear some important ministry updates.
2: Thanks, David, and welcome to Pathway to Victory. Sometimes life can be highly overrated. Do you ever feel that way? When our anticipations, our hopes, our dreams go unrealized, we struggle to find meaning in it all. You might think that's a cynical view. No, I think it's honest. Even Solomon, the wisest and most powerful man of his times, came to the same conclusion. And Solomon's wisdom easily translates into our times. That's the reason I wrote my book called The Solomon Secrets. Solomon provides uncommon sense for extraordinary success. I use the word uncommon because many of his pithy sayings will surprise you. He told us that fear is good, and to succeed more, we need to fail more. And today's topic, the way up is down. And I'm going to send you a copy right away when we receive your generous gift to support the ministry of Pathway to Victory. And if this is your first time reaching out to Pathway to Victory, I want to send you a complimentary gift. 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More about these resources later. But right now, let's get started with today's message titled, The Way Up is Down.
3: You may remember, in fact, some of you may continue to watch the reruns of the classic sitcom Seinfeld. If you're not familiar with the show Seinfeld, one of the central characters in that sitcom is a middle-aged, stocky man named George Costanza. And George Costanza is a loser in every sense of the word. I mean, he never works. He lives at home with his parents. He strikes out with women all of the time. But in one episode, George Costanza decides he wants a change in his life. And he decides that the way to start succeeding is to do opposite of what he has been doing. After all, you know the definition of insanity, doing the same thing over and over again and expecting different results. Well, George Costanza decides he'll start doing things differently in his life. Instead of ordering chicken salad on white bread at the diner, he starts ordering tuna on wheat. Instead of being timid around women, he starts acting flirtatiously. Instead of remaining silent during important meetings at work, he starts to speak out. And suddenly he notices he begins to experience wonderful success in his life. Now, George Costanza is an agnostic in the show, but he actually demonstrates a very Christian principle that you find throughout the Bible. And that is, if you want to succeed in life, usually you need to do just opposite of your natural inclination. Instead of holding on to your life, Jesus says, let go of your life. Instead of retaliating against your offender, forgive your offender. Instead of hating your enemy, love your enemy. Do what is opposite your natural inclination. And perhaps the greatest example of doing opposite of what we normally would do has to do with the subject we're looking at today. In Matthew chapter 20, verses 26 to 27, Jesus said, "It is not so among you, but whoever wishes to be great among you shall be your servant. And whoever wishes to be first among you shall be your slave." Notice Jesus says there's absolutely nothing wrong with wanting to be successful in life. There's nothing wrong with wanting to be great. But what Jesus said is, if you really want to be great and important and significant, you need to follow a different path to success than that which the world offers. For example, the world says, look out for number one. Jesus says, look out for others. The world says, destroy your opposition. Jesus says, love your opposition. The world says, hold on to your rights. Don't let them go. Jesus said, let go of your rights. The world says, if you want to be great, rule other people. Jesus said, if you want to be great, serve other people. The world says, promote yourself. Jesus says, humble yourself. Solomon understood the importance of humility to achieve success in life. And throughout the book of Proverbs, you find all kind of warnings against pride and exhortations toward humility. Just jot down some of these verses. We don't have time for you to look them up, but just jot them down. Proverbs 8, verse 13. The fear of the Lord is to hate evil. Pride and arrogance and the evil way and the perverted mouth I hate, says God. Or Proverbs 11, 2, when pride comes, then comes dishonor, but with the humble is wisdom. Or Proverbs 15, verse 25, the Lord will tear down the house of the proud, but he will establish the boundary of the widow. Or Proverbs 16, verses 18 and 19, pride goes before destruction, and a haughty spirit before stumbling. It is better to be of a humble spirit with the lowly than to divide the spoil with the proud. Proverbs 18, verse 12, before destruction, the heart of a man is haughty, but humility goes before honor. Or Proverbs 29, verse 23, a man's pride will bring him low, but a humble spirit will obtain honor. If there's one theme you find throughout these verses, it's simply this. Pride is a prerequisite to failure in life. Humility is a prerequisite for success. Somebody has said pride is the only disease known to man that makes everyone sick except the one who has it. Nevertheless, God promises that the person who is infected with pride is ultimately going to fail, but the person who learns humility will succeed. We're in a series right now talking about success in life. I've called it the Solomon Secrets for Success. And we've been looking at the book of Proverbs at 10 pieces of wisdom, 10 pieces of what I call uncommon sense that guarantee extraordinary success. I call it uncommon sense because it goes against our natural inclinations, every one of these Solomon secrets. And today we're going to look at another one of those Solomon secrets, and it's simply this. The way up is down. What we're talking about is humility. Now, when we talk about humility, what do we mean by humility? When we think of humility, we think of milquetoast men, or we think about cowering women shuffling behind their husbands in submission. Who wants that? Who wants to be humble? But that's not what humility is, according to God's word. The best way to understand humility biblically is to understand the opposite of humility, which is pride. Above all things that God hates in our life, he hates pride. Let me give you this definition of pride. Pride is the attitude that credits ourselves with our successes and blames others for our failures. By the way, that's worth writing down too. God hates pride more than any other sin. The book of Proverbs tells us. What is pride? You better guard against it. Pride is the attitude that credits ourselves with our successes and blames other people for our failures. A prideful person is somebody who is convinced that every good thing in his life is a result of what he has done. The prideful person is the one who believes in every conflict he's right and everyone else is wrong. The prideful person is the one who believes he has everything he needs. He is self-contained to handle any problem that arises in life. What is it that pride produces in our life? Pride, first of all, results in ingratitude toward God. You know, if you're convinced that the good things in your life are the result of what you have done, then you're going to fail to give God the credit and the praise for the wonderful things he's brought into your life. I remember when our oldest daughter, Julia, was 2. One Christmas, we had gone to Amy's parents to celebrate Christmas, and we were opening Christmas gifts. And Julia opened up this gift, and she pulled it out of the box, and it was something she had really wanted. And she pulls it out of the box, and she says, "Grandma, Grandma." She thought her grandmother had given her that gift. I'm the one who gave her the gift. And it hacked me off. And then it kind of hurt my feelings. Why? Because I wanted my daughter to know I'm the one who purchased the gift. I wanted her to know that I loved her enough. I wanted to give her exactly what she wanted. Now, why did I feel that way? Why did I feel angry and then hurt? You know the reason I felt that way? Because I was created in the image of God, just like you are. Every parent here knows that feeling. You want your children to know when you give them a gift. You want your children to know that you love them and care for them. The reason we feel that way is because we have been created in God's image. God is the perfect parent. He loves to show his care and concern for us by giving us, by showering us with wonderful gifts. And whenever we fail to give God the credit for the good things in our life, it hurts the heart of God. He feels both hurt and angry when he does not receive the credit. That's what pride does. It leads, first of all, to ingratitude. But secondly, ingratitude leads to independence. I mean, if we falsely believe that all the good stuff in our life is the result of what we've done, and we fail to give God credit for it, then we come to the conclusion we really don't need God at all, and we move away from God. Moses understood that the Israelites were in danger of doing just that when they entered the promised land. And that's why he warned in Deuteronomy 8, verses 12 and 14, "Be careful lest when you have eaten and are satisfied and have built good houses and lived in them, then your heart becomes what? Proud. And you forget the Lord your God who brought you out from the land of Egypt, out of the house of slavery." There is a link between pride, ingratitude, and independence from God. And you see that illustrated in the very first sin that was ever committed in the universe. It had to do with Lucifer. Remember Lucifer? He was the head of the highest angelic realm in heaven. He was God's right-hand angel. But listen to what happened to Lucifer and what led to his downfall, in which he became Satan. In Ezekiel 28, verses 15 and 17, God explains why it is that Lucifer fell away from God. He said, "You were blameless in your ways from the day you were created," underline that word, created, "until unrighteousness was found in you." What is that unrighteousness? Look at verse 17. "Your heart was lifted up because of your beauty. You corrupted your wisdom by reason of your splendor." One day in heaven, Lucifer started doing some self-evaluation. He started thinking, "You know, I've got it all. I'm the real deal. I've got everything anybody could want." But Lucifer made the fatal mistake of forgetting he was a creature and thinking he was the creator. And because of that pride, because he forgot that he was a created being, that ingratitude led to the next step, which was independence from God. We find Lucifer's declaration of independence in Isaiah 14, verses 13 and 14. God explains why it is that he cast Lucifer out of heaven. And verse 13 says, "But you, Lucifer, said in your heart, I will ascend to heaven, and I will raise my throne above the stars of God, and I will sit in the mount of the assembly in the recesses of the north, and I will ascend above the heights of the clouds, and I will make myself like the Most High. Do you hear that over and over again? I will, I will, I will, I will. No thought of God whatsoever. And for that reason, you know the rest of the story. God cast Lucifer out of heaven. He is now named Satan. And ever since that time that he was cast out of heaven, Satan has been trying to create a rival shadow empire against God. And you know what the basis of Satan's empire is? Here's the purpose statement of Satan's kingdom. Life apart from God is both possible and it's preferable. That's the basis of Satan's kingdom. I don't need God. I can live life on my own. When you understand where pride comes from, that it was the basis of the first sin that led to the satanic rebellion against God, you understand why it is that of all the things God hates most in our lives, he hates pride. That is the attitude that credits ourselves for our successes and blames other people for our failures. The contrast to pride is humility. What is humility? Jot this down. Humility is the attitude that realizes everything good in my life is the result of what either God or others have done for me. Humility is the attitude that recognizes any and every good thing in my life is the result of either what God or other people have done for me. There are three components of humility. What does it mean to be humble? If it's the key to success, we better get this and understand it. Humility, first of all, demands an accurate evaluation of ourselves. To be truly humble, you have to have an accurate evaluation of yourself. If somebody were to ask you, what are your three greatest strengths? Would you be able to answer that? If somebody said to you, what are your three greatest weaknesses? Would you say, weaknesses? Who, me? Or would you be able to name some weaknesses that you have? See, to be truly humble means to have an accurate evaluation of yourself. Most of us go to one of two extremes. We think, oh, I'm worthless, I can't do anything. Or the other extreme is, I'm so wonderful, how can the world get along without me? Neither is an accurate view of yourself. In Romans 12, verse 3, Paul encourages us to look at ourselves accurately. He says, for through the grace given to me, I say to every man among you, not to think more highly of himself than he ought to think, but to think so as to have sound judgment, as God has allotted to each a measure of faith. And interestingly, Paul uses that verse as a launching pad to talk about the subject of spiritual gifts. That is, God has given every Christian a unique gift to fulfill his purpose. So there's no reason for us to feel like lowly worms. We're not if we're in Christ Jesus. We have been given a unique spiritual gift by God to achieve his purpose. So don't think too lowly of yourself. All of us have one gift, but on the other hand, none of us has all of the gifts. And that's why we shouldn't think too highly of ourselves. We do need other people in the body of Christ. If you're truly going to be humble, it means, first of all, having an accurate assessment of yourself. Secondly, humility involves an authentic appreciation of other people. An authentic appreciation of other people. John Wooden, the former coach of the UCLA Bruins basketball team, has a great word when he says, talent is God-given, be humble. Fame is man-given, be thankful. Conceit is self-given, be careful. Genuine humility is built on the recognition that every good thing in our life is the result of either what God or others have done for us. Now, many people have a hard time believing that. Many people have a hard time not having an inflated view of themselves. I remember the story about the pastor who was driving home one day with his wife after the morning service, and he was feeling especially good about his sermon that day. And so he said to his wife, honey, how many truly great preachers in America do you think there are? His wife said, one less than you think. You know, Paul had a way of deflating the Corinthians' ego as well. They had an inflated view of their own importance. So Paul asked one question that completely put them on the course to reality. In 1 Corinthians 4:7, he said, "You Corinthians who think so highly of yourselves, let me ask you a question. Who regards you as superior? And what do you have that you did not receive? And if you did receive it, why do you boast as if you have not received it?" You know what he was asking? He said, before you get boastful about some great achievement in your life, something you have, ask yourself the simple question, what good thing in my life cannot ultimately be traced to the hand of God? Your appearance? Oh, the reason I look so great is I work out and I eat right. That's why I look so great. Now, that's not what the Bible says. Psalm 139, verses 13 and 14 says, your appearance is a result of God's work in your life. "For thou didst form my inward parts. Thou didst weave me in my mother's womb. I will give thanks to thee, for I am fearfully and wonderfully made. Wonderful are thy works, and my soul knows it very well." What are you proud about? Your possessions? Your net worth, your balance sheet, the money you've got socked away in stocks and bonds, the business you've built. Oh, my possessions are the result of all my hard work. I work harder than anybody, and I'm so shrewd in business. That's why I have what I have today. Is that true? Nah, it's not what the Bible says. In Job 34, verse 19, we find these words about God, who shows no partiality to princes, nor regards the rich above the poor, for they are all the work of his hands. If you have money today, if you have great possessions, it's because of God's blessing in your life. And remember, when you think it's because of your hard work, God's the one who gives you the breath to wake up every morning and go to work. And he could take it away just like that. What are you proud about? Your children? Oh, my children, they're so wonderful. They are the result of exceptional parenting and a superior gene pool. That's why my kids are the way they are. No. If you've got wonderful kids, it's probably in spite of what you've done, not because of what you've done. In Psalm 127, verse 3, the psalmist reminds us, "Behold, children are a gift of the Lord. The fruit of the womb is a reward." When you understand what Paul understands, that every good thing in our life is ultimately because of God's grace, then you come to the same conclusion that James did in James 1:17. Remember what he said? "Every good thing bestowed and every perfect gift is from above, coming down from the Father of lights, with whom there is no variation or shifting shadow."
2: We're often surprised by the counterintuitive advice in Proverbs. King Solomon said, if you truly want to find success, the way up is down. Earlier, I mentioned a book I've written that coincides with this study called The Solomon Secrets. 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
4: 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That's P.O. 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I'm David J. Mullins, inviting you to join us again next time for the conclusion of our message called The Way Up is Down. That's Thursday, here on Pathway to Victory. 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The Apostle Paul sailed these waters, walked these streets, and the church was never the same.
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7: If God raised Jesus from the dead, then He's going to raise us from the dead. You see, it all hangs together. Jesus Christ, this same Jesus who came the first time, literally, and rose from the dead, is coming back the second time, literally. The same Jesus that was born of a virgin, the same Jesus that walked on the water, the same Jesus that fed the 5,000, Jesus is coming back again, and the second coming of Jesus Christ is necessary to fulfill the purpose of God. The incarnation, without the carnation, would be like height without depth and east without west. And our salvation without our glorification is no salvation at all. His resurrection is the pledge of our resurrection. Now that's the first proof that all of this happens. Jesus has already come out of that grave.
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over a battle about who's going to be top dog in the kingdom, who's going to be number one. That's when Jesus steps in, verse 42. Calling them to himself, Jesus said to them, "You know that those who are recognized as rulers of the Gentiles lord it over them, and their great men exercise authority over them. But it is not this way among you. For whoever wishes to become great among you shall be your servant, and whoever wishes to be first among you shall be slave of all. For even the Son of Man did not come to be served, but to serve, and to give his life a ransom for many." Now, a lot of people read this passage and misunderstand it, as though Jesus was saying, you shouldn't want to become great. That's not what Jesus says. Jesus's words are, if you wish to become great. Jesus is inviting you to become great. Jesus is inviting every child of God to look for greatness, to not be satisfied to be one of the crowd, to not be satisfied to just be a mediocre expression of redeemed humanity, to not be satisfied simply to get by. He says, if you want to be great. So guess what? I am now, based on the word of God, giving everybody in this building permission to pursue greatness. That's because Jesus says, if greatness is what you want, boys, go get it. If you want to be great, it's all right. But what he goes on to say is, if you want to be great, don't try to get there like the Gentiles do. In other words, don't use the standards of the unrighteous to pursue the goal of greatness. He says, pursue the goal, but don't pursue it in the Gentile kind of way. In the Gentile way, referring to the unrighteous, the unsaved, greatness is pursued based on monetary status.

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4: From coal that keeps the lights on in countless homes, to petroleum that helps fuel millions of cars, to the sun that brings warmth to everything on the globe, God has given our planet an amazing array of power sources. But there's none more dynamic than the one you carry to church each week. John MacArthur shows you how to make the most of that miraculous power source today on Grace to You, as John continues his series titled The Transforming Power of Scripture. And now here's John with the lesson.
2: Let's talk a little bit about what it means that all Scripture, or every Scripture, is inspired by God. Just what is inherent in that thought? The content of the Bible is revelation. The process by which God gave us that revelation is inspiration, and inspiration was God putting His revelation in, as it were, the hands of men to be written down, first to be spoken and proclaimed, and then written down as they were energized, carried along by the Holy Spirit. There are some people who say, well, the Bible is inspired, but only concepts. Not the real words. And I have tried to deal with that through the years. People who think that they were inspired by God with great religious thoughts and they wrote it in their own words. So we don't really have the words of God. So don't get bogged down in the word. Just kind of grab the concepts and kind of go with the ideas and the flow. Don't worry about the words. That's just details that get in the way. You hear people say, well, the Spirit gives life, the letter kills, and that kind of thing. Well, I would like to ask somebody how you communicate ideas without words. I'm not sure I understand that. How in the world could you communicate, if you were God, to somebody an idea without words? Doesn't make any sense. And when Moses wanted to excuse himself from speaking for the Lord because he wasn't eloquent, God didn't say, I will be with your mind and teach you what to think. He said, I will be with your what? Your mouth and teach you what to say. It was words, not thoughts. Without words, whatever they are. Amos said, I was no prophet, neither was I a prophet's son, but I was a herdsman and a dresser of sycamore trees. And Jehovah took me from following the flock, and Jehovah said to me, go prophesy unto my people Israel. Jehovah said to me. Paul's marvelous conversion experience, he was confronted by Ananias. He records it in Acts 22, the God of our fathers hath appointed thee to know his will and to see the righteous one and to hear a voice from his mouth. God appointed Paul to listen to him and speak what he was told. John said, I was in the Spirit on the Lord's day and I heard behind me a great voice saying, what you see, write in a book. Write therefore the things which you saw, the things which are, the things which shall come to pass hereafter. Even Christ, the Word made flesh, said that He received His message from His Father. Isaiah said of Christ, Jehovah has made Him a mouth like a sharp sword. And the Lord Jehovah has given me, he said, the tongue of them that are taught. He even taught Christ what to say. You can't have thoughts without words. That kind of concept is foolish. You might as well talk about a tune without notes, or music without a melody. You might as well talk about sun without light, or a sum without figures, or geology without rocks, or anthropology without men, as thoughts without words. Quite the contrary. Look at 1 Peter for a moment. Show you an interesting thing. 1 Peter 1, 10 and 11. This illustrates a principle. Peter is writing with reference to the Old Testament prophets as they recorded truth regarding the Messiah. He says, as to this salvation, the prophets who prophesied of the grace that would come to you made careful search and inquiry, seeking to know what person or time the Spirit of Christ within them was indicating. In other words, here they were, prophets of the Old Testament, being borne along by the Holy Spirit and being borne along to speak and write about the Messiah. And as they were speaking or writing about the Messiah, they were making careful search and inquiry to figure out what they were talking about. The point is this. Not only does the Bible not teach that there are thoughts without words, it does teach that sometimes God gave words without thoughts. in that sense. I don't mean mindless mechanical dictation, but there were many things that the writers of the Old Testament wrote that they did not fully comprehend. It is not a question of them writing down the distillation of their religious genius. It is a question of them writing the words that God gave them, whether they understood them fully or not. And that's why in Matthew 24:35, it says, heaven and earth shall pass away, but my words, not my thoughts, shall not pass away. Then somebody else comes along and says, well, but the Bible is inspired when it speaks of sacred things, not when it talks about secular things like science and history and geography and all of that. And you have to deal with that periodically. There are those who say the history of the Bible is in error, the geography of the Bible is in error, the mathematics of the Bible is in error, the scientific statements of the Bible are erroneous. But don't worry, inspiration only guarantees the sacred, not the secular. Which is like saying God is good at religious things, but he really needs help in other areas. Doesn't do well with other data. And there are all kinds of people who want to attack the Bible on that basis. Let me give you a couple of illustrations, kind of curious ones. One that you probably are somewhat familiar with is given, and we won't look it up, in Joshua 10, where it talks about the fact that the battle was going on, Joshua 10, about verse 12 and following, and it says that in the middle of the battle, the sun what? Stood still. And the critics for years, you know, have laughed and mocked that and said the sun stood still. Now, how scientific is that? If there was an unchanging relationship between the earth and the sun, what it meant was the earth stood still. See, that's scientific, they say. The Bible is so unscientific. But the fact is, if you were there that day, it would look to you like the sun stood still. And that same critic who wants to despair of what the Bible says would be the first guy in the morning to bounce out of bed, look out the back window of his house and say, what a beautiful sunrise. That's not a sunrise, by the way. But nobody goes out and says, oh, what a lovely earth revolving. And nobody says that at night either. And we say things like that all the time. We say people in Australia live down under. Down under what? That's not any more down under than being here is. But that's a figure of speech. We say, well, we search the four corners of the earth. What corners? There are some things we speak from human perspective that are not intended to be statements of the technical elements of scientific data. Then there is the record in the book of Kings, 1 Kings chapter 8, the 2 Kings rather, chapter 18, where you have Sennacherib and you have the transaction that's made with Hezekiah, and it says there that he gave 30 talents of gold and 300 talents of silver, which doesn't seem like any kind of issue until archaeologists discovered the Assyrian records of that transaction between Hezekiah and Sennacherib. In fact, they have discovered Sennacherib's own record, and in Sennacherib's record, he has 800 talents of silver instead of 300 talents. And the critic said, you see, this is the kind of thing the Bible messes up on because it's not careful about little numbers. And then further archaeological studies have revealed that the standard of calculating gold was the same in Judea and Syria, but the standard of calculating silver was different, and a Judean and Syrian talent were so different that it took 800 Syrian talents to equal 300 Hebrew talents. And that's exactly what the scripture said. Scripture speaking in the Hebrew and the Sennacherib record in the Syrian. Let me show you another one. There are many like that where the Bible is supposedly in error, and it isn't if you look closely. One very curious one is in Numbers 11. Turn to it. It's the fourth book in the Old Testament. You can find it. Numbers 11, verse 31. This I think to be an interesting one. There went forth a wind from the Lord. Now the children of Israel wandering around the Sinai at this time. They have to be fed. And so the Lord's going to feed him. And how he feeds him is quite curious. He sent a wind, and it brought quail from the sea. This wind blew in quail. And the quail came into the camp. And they came beside the camp about a day's journey on this side and a day's journey on the other side. So not only were they around, but they were around for quite an extensive range of area. And it says, not only were they one day's journey on that side of the camp, one day's journey on this side of the camp, all filled with quail, but 2 cubits deep. 2 cubits deep. About 2 cubits deep. A cubit was originally sort of from your elbow to the end of your hand. Maybe 18 inches, give or take. So you're talking 3 to 4 feet. It's an about kind of figure. Let's take the critic who decided that it was kind of 4 feet. So he thought he'd do some calculation. He said, this is one of the most ridiculous things he ever read. You mean at one day's journey on that side and one day's journey on this side, that whole entire area around the camp of Israel is 4 feet deep in quail? So he calculated that would be 19,538,468,306,672 quail. And so naturally that was cause for great laughter. Sure, 19 trillion quail all piled up. But he only showed his ignorance. The Hebrew scripture doesn't say they were stacked up from the ground up. What scripture indicates in the Hebrew text is that God blew the quail into the wilderness from the Nile Valley, and the birds all came flying in about 2 cubits above the ground. That's what it says. Quail don't usually just come in and hover about 2 cubits above the ground, but they were blown in there by the Lord, and it was easy for the people to get them that way. They just reach out and say, which one would you like? I'll take that one. Take a stick and whop that one in the head. The quail were coming in flying at that level and hovering in the area until all the people had all that they wanted. Listen, when the Bible talks about science, when the Bible talks about history, when the Bible talks about mathematics, whatever it is the Bible talks about, it is the Word of God. And God is infallible and His Word is equally infallible. Critics want to mock the Scripture. And yet the Bible is scientifically accurate, contains the basic principles of science. You can take science, for example, in its most basic elements. The most basic elements of science. Time, force, action, space, matter. Those 5 things. Herbert Spencer, 1903, died. He reduced everything that is to those categories. Time, force, action, space, matter. Said everything in the universe fits into those. That is the matrix of existence. So in 1903, he died having been hailed as a great, brilliant man because he discovered that. And what he didn't realize, what's in the first verse of the Bible. In the beginning, that's time, God, that's force, created, that's action, the heavens, that's space, the earth, that's matter. The matrix of existence was in the first verse. The universe is a continuum of time, force, action, space, matter. And one can't exist without the other. Therefore, the entire continuum must have existed simultaneously from the beginning. It all had to begin together. Science has to be in that matrix. No one element of that matrix can be missing, or you can't have what we have in existence today. And once the universe had been created, its processes were designed to operate in an orderly fashion. All of energy and matter was sustained by their interplay so that no further creation was needed. Once you generate time, force, action, space, and matter, that's it. That's all you need. And Genesis 2:2 says, God ended the work which God had made. He did it and it was done. He did it all at once, created the whole matrix, that was it. There's never been any creation since then because there doesn't need to be any creation since then. The complete cessation of creative activity has been called the first law of thermodynamics by science, or the law of conservation of mass and energy, which Einstein spent a lot of time on. It is the most basic, universal, certain of all scientific principles. And it's right there in the Word of God. He ceased from doing what he'd done. It was over. He did it all at once, and that was it. And it would conserve itself by its very nature. The second law of thermodynamics is the law of increasing disorder, that all of that system in that matrix is running down, disintegrating, and will eventually come up dead. And that we're seeing in no uncertain terms. The whole creation, Romans 8 says, is groaning and groaning and groaning and waiting for the curse to be reversed. Science cannot explain, you ready for this? The second law of thermodynamics. They don't know why everything is decreasing into disorder, all running down, heading toward deadness. The Bible is the only place you can go for an explanation, and the explanation is a little three-letter word that says sin. Sin. The Bible is accurate on everything it talks about. Whether you're talking about geology, geodesy, meteorology, physiology, biology, anthropology, astronomy, hydrology, I don't care what you're talking about, when the Bible speaks, it's accurate. And then you look at things in the Bible like prophecy. Look at Ezekiel chapter 28, and I'll just give you this one insight, which is so great to show you the accuracy of Scripture historically. Ezekiel 26 to 28. We'll go back 26. Here comes a prophecy to Ezekiel about the destruction of the city of Tyre. Tyre was a Phoenician stronghold. Tyre was a fairly significant city, large city, on the coast of Phoenicia, now known as Palestine. And the word of the Lord came to Ezekiel in verse 2 of chapter 26, telling about the destruction of the place. Son of man, because Tyre has said concerning Jerusalem, aha, the gateway of the peoples is broken. It is open to me. I shall be filled now that she is laid waste. In other words, because Tyre mocked Jerusalem, therefore, thus says the Lord God, behold, I'm against you, O Tyre. I'll bring upon you many nations against you as the sea brings up its waves. They will destroy the walls of Tyre, break down her towers. I will scrape her debris from her, make her a bare rock. She will be a place for the spreading of nets in the midst of the sea, for I have spoken, declares the Lord God, and she will become spoil for the nations. Also her daughters, who are on the mainland, will be slain by the sword, and they will know that I am the Lord. For thus says the Lord God, behold, I will bring upon Tyre from the north Nebuchadnezzar, king of Babylon, king of kings, and horses, chariots, cavalry, and a great army. He will slay your daughters on the mainland with the sword. He will make siege walls against you, cast up a mound against you, and raise up a large shield against you. And the blow of his battering rams he will direct against your walls, and with his axes he will break down your towers. Because of the multitude of his horses, the dust raised by them will cover you. Your walls will shake at the noise of cavalry and wagons and chariots when he enters your gates as men enter a city that is breached. With the hooves of his horses, he will trample all your streets. He will slay your people with a sword, and your strong pillars will come down to the ground. Also, they will make a spoil of your riches and a prey of your merchandise, break down your walls and destroy your pleasant houses, and throw your stones and your timbers and your debris into the water. So I will silence the sound of your songs, and the sound of your harps will be heard no more. I'll make you a bare rock. You will be a place for the spreading of nets. You will be built no more, for I, the Lord, have spoken, declares the Lord God. Thus says the Lord God to Tyre. Now, that's pretty detailed stuff, folks. I mean, that is not some kind of general prophecy. Very specific. This is a great Phoenician city. From the 7th century B.C., it controlled Phoenicia. It had strong walls. About 150 feet high was the wall. That's very high. 15 feet thick. Hiram the First was its king. He helped David build the palace. He helped Solomon build the temple. 3 years after this prophecy was given, Nebuchadnezzar came and laid a 13-year siege on that city. See, they were walled cities, so all you had to do was, if you couldn't get in the city, you just cut off anything coming into the city, and they eventually starved. It took him 13 years, from 585 to 573. Finally, the city surrendered because they were all dying. And Nebuchadnezzar broke down the walls and the towers, destroyed the city, did every single thing Ezekiel said he would do, and of course, he wasn't reading Ezekiel when he did it. He got in the city. He didn't find the spoils. He thought he was going to find spoils, but they had used their fleet to take the spoils out. They took all the spoils to a half mile away island off the coast. And of course, in chapter 29, Ezekiel said, you'll gain no plunder. You'll gain no plunder. Just exactly that happened. When he got there, they had taken all the valuables off to the island. Nebuchadnezzar had no naval force to go off and get it. The island then became the new city, and it flourished for 250 years out on that island. Only part of the prophecy was fulfilled. The part about Nebuchadnezzar, the part about destroying the walls, smashing it down, slaughtering the people, not getting the spoil. But not all of it was yet complete. The ruins were still on the old site. The rubble was still there. After 250 years, a 24-year-old guy came by the name of Alexander the Great. He had 33,000 infantrymen. He had 15,000 cavalry. He had just defeated the Persians, and he was on his way to Egypt. He needed supplies. So he came by the now island city of Tyre, and he sent word, I want you to supply all of my men and all of my horses and all of my army. And they said, you don't have a navy, and we're on an island. We're not going to help you at all. He didn't like that. And it wasn't good to get Alexander mad. He didn't have a fleet. So he decided he had to get away to go to that island. So he did what Ezekiel the prophet said would be done. It said that the place would be scraped bare as a rock and all the rubble would be thrown into the sea. Well, what conqueror in his right mind would ever do that? Why waste your time once you've conquered the place, picking up everything and throwing it in the ocean? all the stone and all the rest of it. But that's exactly what had to happen. So Alexander did it. He took all the debris and built a 2,000 foot long, 200 foot wide causeway all the way to the island with all the debris. Now the island had fortified itself as well with powerful walls that reached right down to the edge of the sea. And as Alexander got closer, he realized he's going to have to get over those walls. So in order to pull it off, he built these massive towers called Heliopolis, 160 feet high, according to the record, 20 stories high. And they held artillery and they held a drop bridge and just pushed the towers out the causeway, shot at the people from them. When they got to the wall, dropped the bridges down and walked right in. In the process, of course, all the way along, the people are throwing things and shooting things off the wall, and they invented what were called tortoises, big shells that they held over the workers who were building the causeway. Took him 7 months. He went in and murdered 8,000 people. Over a period of a few months, executed 7,000 more and sold 30,000 into slavery and fulfilled every single detail of the prophecy. And though the city of Jerusalem has been rebuilt 17 times, Tyre has never been rebuilt. And that's exactly what God said. You will be built no more. And you know what they do? Go there today. You'll find out what they do. They drive fishnets there. Just what it said. What's the probability of that? About 1 in 75 million happening by chance. By the way, a sister city by the name of Sidon also received a prophecy. Verse 22 of Ezekiel 28. Thus says the Lord God, I'm against you, O Sidon. I'll be glorified in your midst. Then they will know that I am the Lord when I execute judgments in her, and I'll manifest my holiness in her, for I'll send pestilence, blood to her streets. The wounded will fall in her midst by the sword upon her on every side. Then they will know that I am the Lord. Gonna make it a bloody mess. It's the center of Baal worship, by the way, about 20 miles north of Tyre. Prophecy said blood in the streets, swords everywhere, but no prophecy of ultimate destruction. That's what happened. Blood everywhere, swords everywhere. That poor city was beleaguered and besieged again and again and again and again. But it's still a city, and today it's called Saida, and it's still there. In 351 BC, it was ruled by Persia. There was a seizure of that city in the revolution then. All hope of saving the city was gone. The people being attacked by the Persians, 40,000 of them chose to die rather than submit to Persian violence, so they set themselves on fire and burned themselves up with their own houses. Blood flowed in the streets over and over again. That city, Sidon or Saida, was taken 3 times by the Crusaders, 3 times by the Muslims. In 1840, it was bombarded by the combined forces of England, France, and Turkey, but it's still there because God didn't say it would be destroyed. It's still there. You can study the Bible and it'll predict things historically that are absolutely accurate. Ezekiel 30 predicted the destruction of Egypt. Nahum 1, the destruction of Nineveh. Isaiah 13, the destruction of Babylon. Hosea 13, the destruction of Samaria. Ezekiel 25, the destruction of Moab and Ammon. One mathematician by the name of Peter Stoner took 11 of the prophecies with all their detail and calculated the probability of that occurring by chance, 1 in 5.76 times 10 to the 59th power. So what does that mean? I don't know. I can't even think like that. How do you calculate that? I mean, how do you understand that? Well, he estimated it this way, that if the whole universe contained 2 trillion galaxies, and each galaxy of 2 trillion had 100 billion stars, we could make all the stars in all those galaxies 2 × 10⁵ out of silver dollars. Incredible number. These kinds of probabilities just don't happen. So when you see the Bible speak scientifically, geographically, historically, or whatever it is, it's accurate. This is the Word of God. And what is the benefit of it? 2 Timothy 3. What's the benefit of it? All Scripture is inspired by God, profitable for teaching, for reproof, for correction, for training in righteousness, that the man of God may be adequate, fully equipped for every good work. What a tremendous thing. We not only have the Word of God, but we have the Word of God, which can fully equip us for every good work. I mean, it would be one thing if we just had a nice word from God, but we have a life-changing word from God. And what should be our response? Believe it, first of all. Believe it. Secondly, study it. Thirdly, honor it. God is exalted above his name. Love it. Oh, how I love thy law, David said in Psalm 119:97. Obey it. Do what it commands. Fight for it, Jude 3. Earnestly contend for the faith and preach it. 2 Timothy 4:2, preach the word. Let's pray together. Every word that proceeds out of the mouth of God, what a statement. Father, how thrilled we are to know that that's what our Bible is. Words that have proceeded out of the mouth of God. The God who not only knows history, but writes it. Who not only understands science, but created it. Who not only understands the spiritual dimension, but is that reality. Oh God, what a treasure. Help us to love your word, to honor your word, to believe your word, to study your word, to defend your word, to proclaim your word. Make us people of the book who, while we're feeding ourselves all the rest of the things in this life, do not forget that we really live by every word that comes out of your mouth. Father, help us to make the commitments that we each need to make to refresh our devotion to your word, for in it you're revealed, and we long so to know you. May we realize that knowing you comes through your word and through those trials and experiences of life in which we apply that word. Meet every need of every heart in Christ's name. Amen.
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8: And oftentimes what we're told to do in our culture and society is when we're triggered, We're told to back away, cut that person out of your life, no contact, isolation, withdraw from them. But what if triggers were actually God's way of revealing what he wanted to heal inside of us?
9: That's counselor and relationship expert Deborah Falada describing ways that you can improve your people skills. And she's back again today on Focus on the Family with Jim Daly. This is a fascinating conversation. Thanks for joining us. I'm John Fuller.
10: You know, John, last time Deborah shared several people skills, which are just practical ways to love others through our communication. You know, again, spiritually speaking, there's application here. I think the Lord wants us to be good communicators. He's the model for it. Mm-hmm. We talked about that last time when it comes to whether you're aggressive or passive or passive aggressive or assertive, which is really the healthiest place to be, which is where you see Jesus communicating. He didn't back up and leave truth just to be liked. In fact, he would ask good questions and kind of lead people to a conclusion, hopefully, that benefited their eternal soul. Mm-hmm. I mean, that was amazing. And today we're going to continue those discussions to talk about those things that trigger us in our relationships. I think we all know what they are. I certainly know mine. And, you know, I could really mess up with my wife, Jean, if I don't slow down and try to speak in a way that gets to her heart, not just make a point. And I think it's going to be really helpful today.
9: Yeah, and if you missed the program last time, we've got audio copies available online. Certainly one of the easiest ways is to download our app and access all the great content anytime you need. And as was mentioned, Deborah Falada is a counselor, and she's written a terrific resource for all of us to improve our relationships. We're built for relationship and for community by God. So step up stronger. Get a copy of the book, People Skills. 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
10: Deborah, let me kick off in a lighter tone here. You're a counselor. I would assume that what drew you to that profession in part was the interest in other people and helping them to fix their issues. I mean, that kind of is the definition of a counselor. But you have a skill set that is different from, let's say, the husband that's a little superficial. In fact, I think in the book you talk about John being the floating duck type of person, news, weather, and sports.
8: Yes, we talk about relationships kind of like different levels of depth of a pool, if you think about it that way. There's the shallow end and there's the deep end. And I always say there's different levels of interaction and communication. You know, I could talk to you for an hour, but not necessarily have a deep conversation. And I think that's one of the reasons spouses struggle. The wife might say, well, I feel like we're not really communicating. And the husband's like, what do you mean? We talked for an hour yesterday. But we've got to understand that there's levels of communication. There's levels of depth. And my husband always jokes that when it comes to levels of depth, I'm like the scuba diver swimming in the deep end of emotions. And he's the duck floaty guy up on top with the facts, the basics. But the truth is you need both in relationships. And so real brief, the levels of conversation. Level one is the most superficial. It's the facts. You can have a facts conversation with anybody. How's the weather today? What are you up to? What are your plans? Level two is a little bit deeper because it requires more of you. It's your opinions and ideas. It requires you to share what you think about something, your opinion about the weather, or your opinion about your schedule. Level three takes us a little bit deeper, and it's our feelings. I'm feeling frustrated. I'm feeling hurt. I'm feeling embarrassed. I'm feeling excited. It's a lot more of who you are. And level four takes us even deeper into our beliefs, what God is teaching us, our faith, something even a little bit more vulnerable. And so think about that as you're engaging in relationships. You cannot swim in the deep end for too long. As my husband says, we need to come up for air. But if you stay superficial, you're not going to feel that your relationships are going deeper.
10: In that regard, Deborah, I'm sure there's people listening and watching who are saying that kind of defines my marriage. You know, I'm frustrated. And again, I'll just use stereotypical language. It may not always go this direction. But my husband seems to stay at the top, at the surface. And therefore, you will say as the wife, I feel emotionally, you know, bankrupt. I don't feel like we have deep emotional conversations, while the husband is thinking, man, we are connecting.
8: Right.
10: She knows everything about the Broncos.
8: Right.
10: That's cool. But that's not what we're talking about. How do you intentionally move to something deeper when you're not, when you're used to the floaty duck?
8: Exactly. This is where we have to remember. It's not a lack of love. It's a lack of skill. And even the idea of emotional depth and emotional connection and emotional intelligence is something that many people haven't learned. Maybe they grew up in a family where level one and two were the dominant levels in the interaction. They don't even have the language for level three. And this is where a counselor can be really helpful. If you feel that you are emotionally bankrupt, if you feel that there's an emotional disconnect and you try to have deeper conversations and you feel like they're not going anywhere, this is a really great time to consider how could the help of a counselor encourage us as a couple to go a little bit deeper.
10: Which again, it's that assist that really does get you talking in that way. Let me ask this question. And again, just looking at stereotypical marriage types, also you can find that one is willing to go there, but the other may get defensive or protective or whatever that might be when you move beyond level one and two, when we're talking about emotional hurts, etc. Kind of those triggers that we will continue to discuss today. And therefore, that spouse learns to not go there.
8: Yeah.
10: Because when you go there, you get this, you know, response that trains you to not go there because it's too private. They don't want to go there, etc. How, I mean, where do you go with that? And you kind of in that relationship, you have a learned behavior where we don't go deep because going deep causes him or her too much pain.
8: Oftentimes I find with couples specifically that they only go deep when there is a hurt or offense. I felt really hurt by this. And so I'm telling you, you know, we need to change this. Or you did something that really hurt my feelings. I don't like how you, and we want to go deeper at the moment of offense. They are going to get offensive. They're going to feel offended. They're going to not want to engage if they feel like the only time you're coming to them with feelings is when you're hurt, upset, disapproving, critical. And so we have to be careful to actually set aside time to go deeper when there isn't a hurt and an offense. One thing I've talked about before, but I think it's worth mentioning, is the practice of a 30-minute check-in once a week with your spouse, setting aside 30 minutes to have level three and four conversation outside of the heat of a moment of offense, to just create an opportunity to ask questions. What's something you were excited about this week? What's something you're looking forward to? And what's something God is teaching you? Conversations outside of hurt can help you practice going deeper in a non-threatening way.
10: Yeah, I would think, and in that regard, it creates an environment that hopefully can build trust over time to where you can get there. Avoidance is partially what I'm talking about. So if you have a spouse that, you know, you want to go deep, but they continue to respond with avoidance, that will sound like, yeah, I don't want to talk about that right now. We'll talk about that later, but later never comes. And so you're left with asking the question a month later, a year later, whatever it might be. Can we talk about that? Yeah, let's not talk about that now. Let's talk about that later. And that's the refrain that you end up in years in your marriage hearing. What do you do with something like that to kind of pull that in a little bit to say, no, we need help in this place. Let's not avoid it.
8: Yeah, I think you start with yourself. Because you are part of the equation of a relationship. And so often I look at the ingredients my spouse is bringing and I don't like the ingredients. I want to change them. I want to shift them. I want to alter them. I see avoidance. I see withdrawal. I see isolation. I need to get rid of that. The problem is you can spend your whole life trying and it might not make a difference. So what you can do is focus on your ingredients. How am I saying this? What's the timing? What's my tone? How do I do this a little bit differently? How can I adjust the ingredients that I bring to this recipe? And believe it or not, when you change your ingredients, when you refine the way that you do it, when you learn to set boundaries, when you learn the right timing and tone, when you learn better communication, when you learn assertiveness, it begins to change the entire recipe. And so that's what I would challenge you to do, because you can focus on what you're not getting, or you can focus on what you can do differently to change the equation, to change the recipe. And honestly, there is help with counseling. I say it, I know I'm a counselor, but I have seen people come into my office who say, I'm doing everything right. But when I actually unpack what they're doing, I can show them many, many things that they can adjust and do differently that will get a different response.
10: Well, which strikes right at the heart of self-awareness.
8: Yeah.
10: Right? That's the point. And that's a good statement. Eli, your son, who's out in the gallery, on a lighter side, you've had some exchanges. He's only 13, right?
8: Yeah, he's only 13.
10: But he's a great conversationalist. What makes him that?
8: You know, Eli has actually had to learn how to become a good conversationalist. It does not come naturally to him. Mm. I actually dedicated this book to Eli because I noticed there's a lot of things that don't come naturally to him that he has to work hard on. Mm. And eye contact, having good conversations, asking good questions, to the point where I hear from so many people now who say to me, I'm kind of, you know, surprised by the fact that your 13-year-old asks such good questions. All of that is a reminder to us that we don't have to be born a certain way to show up in relationships healthy. These are skills that we can learn along the way.
10: Yeah. You know, we love the question, what's the shortest scripture in the Bible? John, I'm going to put you on the spot. What is it?
9: I think it's Jesus wept,
10: and
9: isn't
10: the, it? The point of that, it is that.
9: Okay.
10: But the point is that Jesus had emotions. Yeah. And, you know, Lazarus, the whole story of Lazarus dying, he could have prevented it. And Mary wasn't very happy about that. And yet he was emotional about it. There's going to be something that will come that is good from this. Speak to that idea that Jesus, he's also experiencing humanity from this side of eternity and this side of the throne room of eternity. Think of that. Mm-hmm. God becoming man. You could sit for days and meditate on that.
8: Yeah.
10: And the why of that and the how of that and his sacrifice on the cross, the resurrection. It was the way to salvation for us who believe in Christ.

0: really good at meeting people at that level of depth, but he was also really good at being in tune and expressing that to others. 39 examples where he felt something, he allowed himself to experience, and then he shared that with the people in his life. He was deeply troubled in the garden, and he shared his feelings with his disciples and asked them for prayer and support. That was a bid for intimacy and connection. He didn't have to tell anybody how he was feeling. He didn't have to ask them for support, but he invited them in. When we're vulnerable, we're actually inviting people into our story. We're saying, come on in. I welcome you into my life and into my heart. And when we block out our feelings and block out our weaknesses and block out our struggles, try to pretend we're strong, we're actually also blocking intimacy and connection with people. So a big people skill is for us to learn how to be vulnerable, to share what we're feeling, to share what we're struggling with, to share what we need.
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2: Deborah, one of the people skills that you highlight is vulnerability. You identified a study, I think from the 1960s, that highlighted the importance of vulnerability. It's so true that that is an aspect that the church, I would add, before you even give the definition, we fail so often to be authentic, to talk about our own difficulties that everybody thinks. My sister Denise was in this spot where I need to clean up my act before I become a Christian, because when she would look at the Christian community she knew, they all look so perfect. Like on the outside, they all lived a perfect life. But that's not what we should be communicating, right?
0: Right.
2: So what is this study on vulnerability?
0: It's called the pratfall effect. And it's really interesting because they rated speakers on their level of engagement and connection with the audience. And the speakers that actually had some sort of a blunder, and maybe they tripped going up on stage, or maybe they said something by accident, or the mic fell off or whatever, those were the ones that were rated higher than the ones that were totally polished. And the theme of that was the idea, the conclusion, that we actually like people more when we feel that we can relate to them. Mm-hmm. It's like, okay, you're human. You are human. Which again goes back to Jesus's humanity. We can relate to him because he had needs like we did. He had hunger. He had a need for connection. He was thirsty. He had different needs that he showed us here on this earth. I need you to stay with me and pray, And what does it look like for us to communicate and convey our needs? What's going on inside of us? Our weaknesses, our struggles, our issues with the world around us, and not just with everybody, but with safe people in our lives to show them who we really are. That's vulnerability.
2: It is. Those triggers, it's so interesting that we're, especially in the marital relationship, but also in our parenting relationships, we want to do our best. I mean, I can't think of anybody, forget political persuasions, everybody wants a healthy, good, dynamic marriage, I believe. And then your parenting side, you want to love your children. You want them to do well. You want them to do better than you. You want them to just excel in every way. So then we get to these triggers and these buttons, and they're like massive speed bumps in our desire on the healthy highway of life.
0: Yeah.
2: Describe what a trigger is and that self-sabotage that we do. And I guess the deepest question is, why do we do that?
0: Yeah. The beautiful thing about relationships is they are a mirror to our wounds. And when people get close enough, things are going to get exposed, that were in hibernation, that were hidden before. You know, when you start to get near people, you're going to start bumping up against their pain points and the things in their life, the wounds in their life. And that's exactly what a trigger is. It's when we have an exaggerated emotional response to something someone says or does that really hurts us.

0: And oftentimes what we're told to do in our culture and society is when we're triggered, we're told to back away, cut that person out of your life, no contact, isolation, withdraw from them. But what if triggers were actually God's way of revealing what he wanted to heal inside of us? I tell a story about when I was leaving the house with the kids and I was in a rush and I hit my shoulder on a coat rack, left a black and blue mark. And later that evening, John came over to give me a hug. He didn't know that there was a bruise there. And he pushed up against it and I reacted like, ow, you know, pushed him away. This is what we do with our emotional sore spots, our emotional wounds. You may not have caused the wound, but you get close enough to me to push on it. The wound of rejection, the wound of abandonment, the wound of insecurity, the wound of inadequacy. And when you get close enough to me in relationships or say something or do something that's going to push on that wound, I'm going to react. But what if the reaction is God revealing something that he wants to heal in me? I don't want you to react like that. Yeah. I want you to lean in. I want you to heal. Mm. So when relationships expose our triggers, it's an invitation for us to go deeper in our healing so that we can go deeper in our relationships as well.
1: And for the person who is maybe knowingly or unknowingly triggered that individual in our life, how do we have wisdom about saying something? I mean, maybe I'm the person God wants to use to help you deal with that fear of rejection you have.
2: That's dangerous ground.
1: Well, I mean, it really is hard.
2: But it's good.
1: I could risk a relationship.
0: Yeah. You know, if I was the person that just pressed on a sore spot and realized it, I would say something to the effect of, I'm really sorry I hurt you in that way. I hope you know that my intention was this. I had a good intention towards you. This was what I really wanted to communicate. And I just want to process what that reaction was all about. But I would recommend that you not do it in the moment of the trigger. Oftentimes in the height of the moment, we want to process, well, what was that all about? But your brain is offline during those moments. You know, you're thinking out of your wounding. Yeah. And so oftentimes the best thing to do is wait until the emotion dies down and then revisit that conversation a little bit later.
1: That's uncomfortable though, that waiting.
0: It is uncomfortable, but it's important because you're allowing that person to get back to baseline. Mm-hmm. You're allowing time to pass for your reaction to get back to baseline so you can have a more productive conversation. Think about it with your kids as well. When your kid's having a temper tantrum, that is not the time to engage in a rational conversation, no. Right? We want to wait until the emotion dies down and then we revisit the topic.
2: Well, on the other side of that, it's not the time for you to become irrational as a parent.
0: Exactly.
2: And that's, I was guilty of that. You come over here right now. If you don't stop, you know, I mean, it's just so funny that that's, we get down to the gutter, right? What do they call that? The lizard brain?
0: I've heard that, the lizard brain.
2: Yeah. Another skill, and I want to hit, we're right at the end here, but I want to hit as many as possible. And of course, you know, get the app for the phone or whatever, or come to Focus on the Family's website, and you can get the full conversation with Deborah. But another skill that you highlight is forgiveness. We all talk about that. I think the Christian community, we understand that generally.
0: Yeah.
2: I don't know that we know the depth in the way that God has constructed us emotionally, the importance of forgiveness, like at the core. If you can get there, it's a beautiful place to be.
0: Yeah. Forgiveness is really for you to free you from the hurt and the pain, to untether you from the wounding that that person caused you and the power that they have over your life, to unhook yourself. And the only way that we can pursue forgiveness is to have empathy, which is a heart to understand and learn what that person might be going through, feeling, thinking. I think of Jesus on the cross as he offered forgiveness to those who falsely accused him and crucified him by saying, Father, forgive them. They don't know what they're doing. He put himself in their experience, had empathy for them in order to be able to say, forgive them, Lord. And so many times we're hurt by people. We're not considering their trauma. We're not considering their pain. We're not considering their wounding that may have led them to the dysfunction that they are in. But I think when we can have a heart of empathy, it leads us down the path of forgiveness, which then offers us closure for us.
2: You know, another important attribute, and generally these are all in Galatians 5:22, the fruit of the Spirit. This is the character of God. But humility is another one. You can spend so much time thinking about that the God of the universe, the one who created everything, is a humble spirit. I mean, you'd think in a human context, it'd be exactly the opposite. Mm-hmm. Look what I've done and brah. But his character is humility. What do we need to emulate when it comes to the Lord's expression of humility? If you are in me, here is what you will be. And humility is one of them.
0: Yeah, having an accurate view of ourselves and others, to me, is the ultimate definition of humility. Because sometimes we have an inaccurate view of self. We inflate ourselves. We think we're great and amazing. We have so much grace for ourselves. But an accurate view of who we are, also an accurate view of the person in front of us and their value before God. When we have a proper view of self and others, it's so much easier to engage in these difficult things, such as forgiveness, such as conflict, such as hard conversations and communication. Humility is truly having a proper perspective of who we are.
2: Yeah, it's so, so good. And you've done a wonderful job in this book, People Skills. It has such spiritual depth as well as practical depth from your counseling background. So well done. Thanks for being with us.
0: Thank you. It's always a pleasure.
2: This is so good. And let me turn to the listener. We hope that you're encouraged by the conversation today. I learned a lot, and I know you have as well. And I think Deborah's book is great. People Skills is essential reading. I mean, this is what you want to know and learn. It's like a toolbox for your relationships. I think everyone, myself included, needs a copy in their library. Mm-hmm. Forget putting it in the library. Read it, then put it or give it away. Mm-hmm. And when you give a donation of any amount to Focus on the Family, we'll send you a copy of Deborah's book as our way of saying thank you for partnering with the ministry and helping others. Last year alone, 110,000 couples were helped through a crisis here at Focus on the Family. That is wonderful. And you're part of it. So be in ministry with us. When you contribute to Focus on the Family, you're contributing to the team of Christian counselors who are helping these folks when they call in. This is a top-notch team. It's amazing to hear from people across the country who have benefited. Mm-hmm. Sandra wrote to us from Virginia and said this, Focus on the Family has blessed my family and me for many years. I'm especially thankful for your counseling ministry. They're professional and provided helpful guidance that had to be from the Lord. Thank you.
1: Yeah, this team is deeply spiritual at the core, and they offer biblical perspectives and understanding, and they're just amazing. So if you're struggling, know that our donor community makes it possible for us to have them give you a call back and talk to you and listen to you and offer some guidance. And they can even connect you with a trusted Christian counselor in your area. And again, thanks to the generosity of those who partner with us to make this available to you.
2: I want to thank you to Sandra for that testimony. That hits right at the target of what we're trying to do each and every day. We're adding a special incentive right now. If you can make a monthly pledge of $30 or more, by July 31st, we'll send you a Focus on the Family travel mug and 4 ounces, I always laugh at this, of my special blend, which I've been told by John is not a special
1: blend. It's a single origin, to set the record straight.
2: You can tell who the coffee drinker is here. Single origin Guatemalan. Am I close?
1: You are very close.
2: All right.
1: That's
2: I think
1: exactly
2: you get the point.
1: Yeah.
2: And we'll send that to you as our way of saying thank you. And we'll also send Deborah's great book called People Skills. Your relationships are only as strong as your skills.
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4: Hey, Bible readers, I'm Tara Lee Cobble, and I'm your host for The God Shot on KCBI. From his fullness, we have all received grace upon grace. For the law was given through Moses, grace and truth came through Jesus Christ. John 1:16-17. Jesus is the fullness of God and the fullness of man all in one being. And God says this is grace upon grace to us. Grace is when we get something we don't deserve. We don't deserve to receive the kind of relationship we have with God. We could never earn it. The law of God reveals that to us. Moses brought us the Old Testament laws, and by the way, there aren't just 10 of them. There are roughly 613. These laws serve civil purposes by restraining sin in the world. They reveal God's perfection and our imperfection, and they help Christ followers be conformed to the image of Christ. But we can't live up to his perfect law. We need the grace and truth of Jesus. And thank God he gives it. He's where the joy is.
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8: Now life is a journey, and the journey of life includes the Jericho Road. And that's the title of the message today, simply, the Jericho Road. It's a familiar and touching passage of Scripture filled with the love, mercy, and compassion of our God. A tender and touching story. But we meet a lawyer who asks Christ two questions. And in both questions, we see how we are to live and love on the road of life. Chapter 10, beginning at verse 25. And behold, a lawyer stood up to put him to the test, saying, "Teacher, what shall I do to inherit eternal life?" He said to him, "What is written in the law? How do you read it?" And he answered, "You shall love the Lord your God with all your heart and with all your soul and with all your strength and with all your mind, and your neighbor as yourself." And he said to him, "You have responded or answered correctly. Do this and you will live." But he, desiring to justify himself, said to Jesus, "And who is my neighbor?" Jesus replied, "A man was going down from Jerusalem to Jericho, and he fell among robbers who stripped him and beat him and departed, leaving him half dead. Now by chance, a priest was going down that road, and when he saw him, he passed by on the other side. So likewise, a Levite, when he came to the place and saw him, passed by on the other side. But a Samaritan, as he journeyed, came to where he was, and when he saw him, he had compassion. He went to him and bound up his wounds, pouring on oil and wine. Then he set him on his animal and brought him to an inn and took care of him. And the next day he took out 2 denarii and gave them to the innkeeper, saying, 'Take care of him, and whatever more you spend, I will repay you when I come back.' Which of these do you think proved to be a neighbor to the man who fell among the robbers?" And he said, "The one who showed him mercy." And Jesus said to him, "You go and do likewise." The lawyer mentioned in this passage is actually a religious lawyer, one who was trained in the theology of the Old Testament, one who knew the law of God very well. He was a professional religionist, a professional theologian. And so he came to Christ with a question, two questions actually, one to initiate the conversation. But note, before we even begin with the questions that this man asked, that this lawyer came to put Jesus to the test. If you've ever had the experience of being deposed in a lawsuit or even being on trial, sometimes you get the sense, do you not, that the person asking you the questions may not simply be wanting information, but putting you to the test, seeking to trap you to get some kind of information from you. Well, in this sense, the religious lawyer was coming to Jesus not for information, not out of the sincerity of his heart, but in order to test him, in order to trap him. The person of Christ is always at issue. And Christianity, which is Christ, without Christ there is no Christianity, because Christianity is not a dogma, it is not a religious confession, it is not a creed, but rather Christianity is a person, the person of Jesus Christ. Satan is always attacking the identity of Christ, the person of Christ, and hurling accusations and questions at Christ. True today. There's always that question mark in their minds concerning the identity of Christ, and always trying to uncover some hidden seduction of Jesus the Savior. So this man did not come with sincere questions. God never puts aside anyone who comes with a sincere question. If you have doubts, come with your doubts. A man came to Jesus one day and said, Lord, I believe, help my unbelief. If you have a sincere desire to know Christ and who Christ is and what Christ is calling us to do, then you can come to him just as you are and he will show you himself. But here was a trained professional theologian who came with an important question. It was a question that was often discussed among the religious types of that day and really of this day. It is the question, what must I do to inherit eternal life? Now again, he didn't want an answer. He wanted to debate Jesus. He wanted a discussion of this theological truth. And of course, the answer to his question, what must I do to inherit eternal life? The answer is nothing. You cannot do anything to gain eternal life. Because salvation is not rooted in the merit of man, but it is in the mercy of God. Salvation is not a goal to be achieved. It is a gift to be received. And there is nothing that we can do to gain the favor of God or the grace of God by our good works. And so Jesus responded to this man by saying, okay, what do you think? He knew the man wanted to tell him what he thought anyway, so he said, okay, you tell me. What do you think? And the man repeated a summation of the law. Love the Lord your God with all your heart, mind, soul, and strength, and your neighbor as yourself. And this was a good answer, because Jesus is pointing out to this man that salvation is experienced in the love of God, not in the life or the good deeds of man. It is a love relationship. Eternal life comes by the grace of God through a personal and deeply intimate relationship with the Lord our God. It is a personal relationship. Love the Lord your God. Now, I find that many people don't have that. They don't love God like this. And like this lawyer, this man who came to Jesus with these questions, they have a self-made religion. And he seeks to justify himself. And he even claims in justifying himself that somehow he has done this. But the fact is, anytime a person tells me how good they are, I know that they are a long way from the love of God and the grace of God. Why? Because the Bible says all have sinned and come short of the glory of God, that there is none righteous, no, not one. The book of James chapter 2 and verse 10 tells us that if we offend or keep the whole law but fail at one point of the law, we have become accountable for all of the law. Suppose there was a chain of 10 links and you were dangling on the end of that chain over a deep chasm. And to fall from that chain would be certain death. How many links of the chain need to be broken for you to fall and to die? Just one. Just one. And that's what the scripture is telling us concerning this 10 links of the commandments of God. That if we fail at just one point of the law, then we become guilty of the whole. Because we've all sinned. And the fact is, either in spirit or in substance, we have broken all of the laws of God. So what are we to do? To receive eternal life, to repent of our sins, which means to turn from our sins, and to ask God to change our life from the inside out by receiving Jesus as our Lord and our Savior. The book of Ephesians chapter 2 says it is by grace that we are saved through faith, and that not of ourselves. It is the gift of God, not of works, lest anyone should boast. I went to see the movie Amazing Grace, and it is a powerful story of William Wilberforce, who led the abolitionist movement in Britain, and his relationship with John Newton, his pastor and the author of Amazing Grace. And there is a poignant moment near the end of the story that is given in the movie, in which Wilberforce is speaking to his now blind pastor, John Newton. Newton himself had been a slave trader, and he was haunted by his past. He had come to the grace of God and received that amazing grace, but the sounds of the slaves were still in his head. They haunted him, as he called them, the ghost of thousands of slaves that had perished under his watch. And he couldn't forgive himself. He had received the grace of God and the forgiveness of God, but somehow he could not get over the fact that he had played such a terrible part in this terrible slave trade. But ultimately he made peace with God and peace with himself. And he made a statement that is given so powerfully in the movie. He said, "I know this, that I am a great sinner, and Jesus is a great Savior." And that's what we know, and this is how we know that we have eternal life. "Lord, I have sinned and broken your commandments. I am a great sinner." No longer justifying ourselves or trying to prove ourselves through our good works or our good deeds, but throwing ourselves on the grace and the mercy of God, our Savior. What a great Savior is Jesus, our Lord. We have a great and gracious Savior. So what must I do to inherit eternal life? Repent of that sin and receive Jesus into your life by grace through faith.
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8: The lawyer had a follow-up. Just who is my neighbor? If you are to love the Lord your God with all your heart, mind, soul, and strength, and therefore your neighbor as yourself. He wants to know, well then, who is my neighbor? Now that is an important ethical, social question. Of course, we would identify a neighbor as someone who is near to us. Perhaps someone who is dear to us. Someone close to us, next door, or across the fence, or down the street, or it could be someone who shares a cubicle with you at the office, a coworker, someone who is a friend at school. But today, we need to take a wider look, a longer look, as to what really is a neighbor. Because our neighbors are no longer the persons just nearest us, but due to the power of technology, the whole world is now next door. The whole world is becoming a neighborhood. And everyone is our neighbor. Now, this man wanted to limit his love. He wanted to define with narrow terms his love of God and his love for people. So he asked, who is my neighbor? He wanted to confine his love to people like himself. And Jesus is about to show this man his shriveled heart. As he is summing up the law, Jesus is saying the net of all of this is love, love, love. And he uses a very special word for love, which means all-encompassing love. And he's about to show us that our neighbor is anyone who has a need that we can meet. And that's the point of this entire passage, that our neighbors are not simply people like us or who love us, but our neighbor is anyone in need, and we can somehow meet that need. And therefore, we are to love people regardless of where they live or how they behave. They may speak a different language. They may be of a different color or ethnicity. They may look differently. They may speak differently. But we are to love them. And why are we to love people? Because Jesus loves every person. And the Christian who is a true follower of Christ, the love of God is living in us. We have experienced a supernatural kind of love. The book of Romans chapter 8 tells us this love is poured out in our hearts by the Holy Spirit. This love, the Apostle John said in his little letter of 1 John, is so central to the Christian faith that you can't say that you love God and at the same time not love others. How can your heart be headquarters for hate if you say that the Spirit of the living Christ is living in you? We have been filled with the love of God. And therefore, we are to give this love and to demonstrate this love to anyone who has a need. Now, to illustrate this, and Jesus is a master illustrator, he tells a story. It's a familiar story to many of us, but it's the story of the Good Samaritan. Now, it's always been interesting to me that we call this the story of the Good Samaritan, because actually Jesus never calls this man who was a Samaritan the Good Samaritan. He just mentioned that he was a Samaritan, or that he was a certain Samaritan. I suppose that when we see someone doing what love demands that all of us would do, just the right thing, we say, well, he was a good Samaritan. Well, he certainly did a good thing. But Jesus tells this story of a Jew who was on the road to Jericho when he was robbed and beaten and left for dead. And he speaks of religious leaders, a priest and a Levite, who see this man on the same road and walk by on the other side. And then this certain Samaritan, who would normally have spit on a man like this, because you see, Samaritans and Jews had no dealings with one another. The Jews despised the Samaritans. They considered them half-breeds. They were racially and religiously so different from the Jewish people. And not only did the Jews despise the Samaritans, but the Samaritans returned the favor. They despised the Jews. And so the fact that Jesus mentioned that this certain Samaritan came by and rendered aid and comfort to this victim, it must have been startling, shocking to the lawyer and everyone who heard it, that a Samaritan would actually help a Jew. Wallace Hamilton, preacher of yesteryear, summarized the way that people live in the three episodes of the men who walk by, the men who we meet here in the parable. The first kind of person that many people live in this way of life is, would be the thieves. And the philosophy, the attitude of the thieves is this: what is yours is mine, and I'll take it. What's yours is mine, I'll take it. And many people live just that way today. They live to advance their own cause, to feather their own nests, to line their own pockets, and whatever it takes, whether it means cheating you, climbing over you, manipulating you, whatever, their goal in life is to get more and more. And if it means taking what you have, then what's yours is mine and I'll take it. That's one way to live life. And many people, unfortunately, live that way. But then these religious leaders, the Levite, the priests, the ones who saw him and passed by on the other side, they live with a different kind of philosophy of life. And it's the attitude which says, what is mine, and I'll keep it. They don't reach out to other people. They live for self and self alone. They rarely, if ever, do anything for anybody else. But then there is the way of life of the Samaritan, which is to say, what is mine is yours, and I'll give it. What's mine is yours, and I'll give it. From cover to cover, the Bible is clear. We are to care about broken, wounded, dying people. People who can't help themselves. People whose lives have been beaten down. This includes the poor, this includes the sick, this includes the dying, this includes anyone who has a need. Now, love and compassion, these are the key words of this passage. And the word for love in this scripture is an action word. In other words, love is not passive, it is active. It is not abstract, it is aggressive. Why? Because in this case, and really in every case, love is a verb. Love is something you do. So watch what happens when this certain Samaritan, on his way down the Jericho road, encounters this man. What kind of love did he give? Well, it began because he had eyes to see. Now, the religious leaders, they also saw the man, but the Samaritan, he saw him with a different kind of focus. He saw him, and he paused to look beyond the surface of the brokenness and the hurt and the woundedness and to see this man's need. He could have thought, well, this man is of another race, another religion. I don't have any responsibility here. I have an appointment down the road. I'm busy. And I should just go on. No, he had eyes to see and he saw deeply with an open heart. May God help us to see with the eyes of Christ people all around us. How many opportunities do we pass a day? People who need Christ, who need his love, who need his grace, who need our mercy and our help. You see, it begins with seeing. How different would it be in your life if you got up every morning and said, Lord, today, give me eyes to see opportunities around me to be about your love and your grace in people's lives. Eyes to see. I mean, really see as God sees people. Not just looking on the surface, but looking deep within. But not only did he have eyes to see, but this love is demonstrated because he had a heart to feel. The scripture says that when he saw this man, he had compassion upon him. I love the word compassion. It's a very strong word. It's a powerful word. You see the word passion in the word compassion. And it means to feel deeply, to feel strongly about something. It can also mean to suffer with, to be deeply stirred and moved. It is a favorite word of biblical authors to describe Jesus as he had compassion towards people, particularly sinful people. It's also descriptive of our God, even in the Old Testament. Many times we have the idea that the God of the Old Testament is a God of law and a God of judgment. But through and through, the scripture tells us that our God is a God of great love, mercy, and compassion. And so when this Samaritan sees this man, he begins to feel very deeply. He hurts with him. He feels for him. May God give us this kind of compassion.
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8: God often uses unlikely people, events, and circumstances to provide for us. Even when we think there's no way out or no hope, He always, and I do mean always, provides. But the question I want to ask you today is, do you honestly believe that God will meet your every need? Many people know the story of the Good Samaritan, how God strategically placed a Samaritan along the Jericho Road to meet the needs of the Jewish man who was robbed and left for dead. The key thing that I want you to remember about this story is that the one who helped the man was a Samaritan, a known enemy of the Jews. Now, imagine, if you will, that you're a Jewish man in the story and you're laying on the ground, severely beaten and scared half to death. Now, imagine seeing this Samaritan, a sworn enemy, heading your way. Well, you'd probably think you're about to get another beating. And that's probably what this Jewish man in the story thought. Instead, the Samaritan man showed compassion and love for his Jewish enemy. He took him in, cared for his wounds, and provided a safe place for him. You know, I'm always amazed at the creativity of God, how He meets our needs through the most unlikely people and in the most unlikely of circumstances. Even when you think things couldn't get any worse, God always has a plan in mind to deliver you, to help you, to strengthen you, to get you through your difficulty. Matthew 6:26 says, "Look at the birds in the air. They don't sow or reap nor gather into barns, and yet your heavenly Father feeds them. Are you not of more value than they?" Well, of course, believers are more valuable than birds. And God is there to take care of you every step of the way, even in the most unlikely of ways, in the most unlikely of circumstances. That's why no matter what you're going through today, you can trust in God and fall into His arms of peace, safety, provision, and rest.
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0: as Daniel explains the dream, we're going to learn that the nature of the dream, the meaning of the dream at its heart is this. It is a historical panorama of four great Gentile empires or kingdoms that are ultimately replaced by a divine kingdom.
1: Welcome to The Word Unleashed with Tom Pennington. Tom is pastor teacher at Countryside Bible Church in Southlake, Texas. Hello again, I'm Bill Wright. Today, Tom continues in his series titled God's Plan for Human History. In our last program, we saw Daniel stand before the most powerful monarch on earth, completely deflecting personal praise to honor the God of heaven. Today we come to one of the most stunning prophecies in all of Scripture, a vision that systematically outlines God's sovereign plan for the ages. In Daniel chapter 2, God unveils the meaning behind Nebuchadnezzar's dream of a magnificent statue composed of gold, silver, bronze, iron, and clay, proving that history is driven neither by political ambition nor human chance, but by divine decree. When you see the rise and fall of modern political powers, do you realize that every world leader is merely an actor playing a predetermined part on the stage of God's sovereign design? Let's join Tom Pennington for more now, here on The Word Unleashed.
0: As you look at the book of Daniel, it's important to understand the big picture. Every book in the Bible has a central theme. While it may develop a number of sub-themes, every book, without exception, has one big point that it is making. In the case of the book of Daniel, it is this. Yahweh, the God of Israel, is sovereign. He is sovereign over the lives of individuals, over the affairs of nations, over the span of empires, over all of human history. That's the big picture of this book. We met Daniel and his friends in chapter 1, and even there we saw God's amazing providence to bring them to that place. We're studying Daniel chapter 2, and this story, this particular record of one incident, one of six incidences that Daniel records of his own personal history in Babylon, this second one here in chapter 2 has this as its theme. As it develops that overarching theme, it makes this point, God has a sovereign plan for human history. God has mapped out human history. And God revealed this both to Daniel and to Nebuchadnezzar in a way that neither of them would ever forget. And once you understand it, you won't forget it either. Now, so far, as we look at this chapter unfold, we have seen God's plan disclosed in a king's dream. In the first 13 verses, all we learn is that Nebuchadnezzar had a dream that deeply troubled him, a dream that he did not understand, and that he tried desperately to get someone, one of his wise men or them collectively, to explain to him. But we learned, secondly, the last time we looked at Daniel together in verses 14 to 30, that was impossible for Nebuchadnezzar because God's plan is known only through divine revelation. That's the message we learned in the second section of this chapter. As God revealed that plan to Daniel, his prophet, and now through him, the prophet of God, we learn what that plan is, just as Nebuchadnezzar did. We come to the next section of this amazing narrative. And in this section of chapter 2, thirdly, we find God's plan explained for our benefit. God's plan, this sovereign, sweeping plan for human history, is explained to us as God's people for our great benefit. This is unfolded for us in verses 31 to 45. In his dream, Nebuchadnezzar saw this huge colossus of a statue. Now, in the ancient world, and in Babylon specifically, this would not have been completely uncommon. In fact, within the city of Babylon itself was a notorious dominating statue of the pagan god Marduk. In fact, the ziggurat at Marduk's temple was 200 feet high. We don't know exactly how high the statue of Marduk itself was, but this would have not been uncommon. But this one was unique, and it bothered Nebuchadnezzar. So Daniel goes on then to describe the image, the specific image that Nebuchadnezzar saw in his dream. Verse 31, that statue, which was large and of extraordinary splendor, was standing in front of you, and its appearance was awesome. It was large, that is, it was enormous. Now, Daniel doesn't tell us here how tall this statue was in the dream of Nebuchadnezzar, but if the image that Nebuchadnezzar built in chapter 3 and demanded that he be worshipped through it, if that was a replica of this one, and it's likely that it was, that one was 90 feet tall, the equivalent of a 9-story building. It was enormous. And verse 31 says, it had an extraordinary splendor. The Aramaic word has the idea of something that's brilliant, something that's dazzling. Likely, this was the natural effect of seeing the sun reflecting off all of those precious metals that make up this image in his dream. Daniel adds at the end of verse 31 that its appearance was awesome. Awesome is from an Aramaic word that means fear. This massive, gleaming, dazzling statue produced awe and fear in the heart of Nebuchadnezzar as he saw it in the context of his dream. Now that's the big picture, but Daniel goes on to describe this image in more detail. Verse 32, the head of that statue was made of fine gold. Now clearly, immediately we learn that this image is the image of a man. The head of the statue was made of fine gold, its breast and its arms of silver, its belly and its thighs of bronze. Bronze is, by the way, just an alloy of copper and tin. Its legs of iron, and its feet partly of iron and partly of clay, or even baked clay, maybe the idea here. Now, obviously, as you descend down this statue, the metals are less valuable. Gold, silver, bronze, iron, and then you have clay, not a metal at all. You also have with each of these a lower specific gravity. Verse 34, you continued looking until a stone was cut out without hands, and it struck the statue on its feet of iron and clay and crushed them. Now again, put on your sanctified imagination for a moment. Imagine you'd had a dream of an image like this, towering 90 feet over you potentially, made of these precious metals, awesome in appearance, dazzling in the sunlight. As you're standing there as Nebuchadnezzar was, mesmerized by this colossus, suddenly a stone is cut out of the mountain without any human hands or any human implements, and that great stone is then somehow hurled at the statue, strikes its feet of iron and clay, and crushed them. Verse 35 says, then the iron, the clay, the bronze, the silver, and the gold were crushed all at the same time and became like chaff from the summer threshing floors, and the wind carried them away so that not a trace of them was found. Not only were the feet of this great statue destroyed by the stone, but the entire statue with all of its metals was crushed at the same time. In fact, the entire colossal statue was crushed to powder, like chaff from a threshing floor, that fine dust that rises when the grain is thrown into the air. And as that dust, you got the picture? Here's this huge 90-foot image. It's crushed to powder. And as that powder lies there on the surface of the ground, the wind blows and carries that dust away so that, Daniel says, not even a trace of that statue remains. It's gone, entirely gone. Verse 35, but the stone that struck the statue became a great mountain and filled the whole earth. That stone that had been cut out of the mountain and had destroyed the statue, not only was it not shattered in that process by hitting metals, but instead it grew into a great mountain and filled the entire planet. Now, that is the content of the dream. A remarkable dream. And you can see why it troubled Nebuchadnezzar. The immediate connection in his own mind in that era would have been what? What was the most common way for a king in the ancient world to lose his kingdom? A coup. A coup still is today. So he's thinking, okay, who is going to be after me? You can see why he so desperately wanted to know what was going on. That's his thinking. But now that Daniel has recounted the content of this dream, Nebuchadnezzar can be sure that Daniel has in fact been in touch with the gods in his polytheistic way of thinking, and that Daniel's interpretation

and his God. This is yet another way for Daniel to do what he's already done relentlessly, and that is to exalt the glory of God. It's God who's made this known. And he wants to continue to drive that home to this pagan king. Let me just say, as you interact with lost people in your family or in your work or in other contexts, don't be afraid to speak about God as you would to a Christian brother or sister. This is what Daniel does, given this opportunity. He says, God and I are going to tell you what this means. Because he's already told him how he learned it. He learned it from God. Now, as Daniel explains the dream, we're going to learn that the nature of the dream, the meaning of the dream at its heart is this. It is a historical panorama of four great Gentile empires or kingdoms that are ultimately replaced by a divine kingdom. This isn't the only glimpse we're going to get of this eternal plan. In fact, almost all scholars universally agree that the prophecy that's made to Nebuchadnezzar here in chapter 2 and the prophecy that's made to Daniel in chapter 7 are both identical. They both describe the same four Gentile kingdoms. They both describe the coming kingdom of God. They just describe them from different vantage points. Here you have it from man's perspective, and it's this glowing, beautiful image of precious metals. When Daniel the prophet looks at the same empires in Daniel 7, what he sees are angry, ravaging beasts. That's God's perspective on the kingdoms of this world. Now, just to give you an overall context, an overview of this image, let me just remind you that here are the different parts of the body, moving from the head to the chest and arms, to the belly and thighs, to the legs and feet, to the toes. The metals then move from gold to silver to bronze to iron and clay. And here is an overview of the kingdoms that are represented. We're going to go through these in a little more detail. But the head is the Neo-Babylonian Empire. The chest and arms, the Medo-Persian Empire. The belly and thighs, the Greek Empire. The leg and feet, the Roman Empire, and the toes, as we'll talk about, a revived Roman Empire at some point. But now let's walk through this text and look at each of these kingdoms individually. As we look at the meaning of the dream, the first kingdom that we're introduced to is the kingdom of Babylon, the Empire of Babylon. Verse 37, "You, O king, are the king of kings." In Hebrew and in Aramaic, this expression, and it occurs in both, is a superlative. It underscores that Nebuchadnezzar was the greatest king of his time. He was the king above all other kings. He was the greatest. He was the GOAT, the greatest of all time in his time. But his exalted position was not one that he had earned or achieved. Instead, it was a stewardship that had been given to him. Look at verse 37, goes on to say, "To whom," you are the king of kings, "to whom the God of heaven has given the kingdom, the power, the strength, and the glory." Daniel emphasized the sovereignty of God over all the kings of the earth, including the greatest king of his time, Nebuchadnezzar. Folks, this is such a crucial lesson for us to remember in our day. Who are the most powerful politicians on our planet? Who are the most powerful politicians in our country? Daniel 2:37 still applies. The God of heaven has given them the kingdom, the power, the strength, and the glory. It was the God of heaven, Daniel says, who had given the Babylonian kingdom the power, the strength, and the honor, and that position to Nebuchadnezzar. Verse 38, "And wherever the sons of men dwell, or the beasts of the field, or the birds of the sky, he has given them into your hand and has caused you to rule over them all." Two things stand out here. In the Mediterranean world, God had given Nebuchadnezzar authority to rule over all of the people in his realm and all of the animals in his vast empire. But secondly, notice how often in these verses, Daniel says, "You have been given. You have been given. God has caused this." He ends verse 38 with saying, "You are
the head.

0: of gold. In that statue you saw, Nebuchadnezzar, Babylon is the head of gold. By the way, the reason he says you are the head of gold, even though the rest of these are all kingdoms, he's talking about kingdoms here, is because Nebuchadnezzar essentially was the Neo-Babylonian Empire. In fact, after his reign of 43 years, the empire only lasted another 23. Since Nebuchadnezzar embodied the kingdom, he was the kingdom. If you study secular history and you study this kingdom, you will find that he was the man. Daniel describes him as the head of gold, but only since he represents the kingdom of Babylon. For 66 years, from 605 to 539 BC, the Neo-Babylonian Empire ruled the Near East. And God says, that's my plan. That's who I put in charge. Then in verse 39, we meet a second kingdom, the kingdom of Medo-Persia. Notice verse 39, after you, there will arise another kingdom inferior to you. Now, don't miss the irony of those two words, after you. No great politician, no great king wants to think about after me. Daniel here was reminding Nebuchadnezzar that he was a mere mortal who would die like all other men. He was reminding him that his kingdom was not an everlasting one. After you and after your kingdom comes another one. So, buddy, don't think for a moment you're going to last forever. This is your 15 minutes. It'll soon be done. Now, from history, we know that the next great power to appear on the Mediterranean world scene was the Medo-Persian Empire led by Cyrus the Great. In Nebuchadnezzar's dream, this empire was represented by the silver chest and arms. The two arms likely represent the two parts or the two divisions of the empire. The Medes and the Persians came together to form this Medo-Persian Empire. And the Medo-Persian Empire dominated that part of the world for over 200 years, from 539 BC to 331 BC. Now, Daniel here says very little about this second kingdom in chapter 2. But he's not done with it. In fact, he's going to come back and describe it in much greater detail in chapters 7 and 8. And there, it's described as a bear in chapter 7, verse 5, and as a two-horned ram in chapter 8, verse 20. And there, it is specifically referred to as the Medo-Persian Empire. Daniel describes it as another kingdom, notice how he says it, inferior to you. The Aramaic word inferior is actually the word earthward, one earthward from you. In other words, it's descending, it's down. There's been a lot of debate regarding exactly how the Medo-Persian Empire was inferior or downward from Babylon. Obviously, there's an inferiority pictured in the decreasing value of the metals, but it can't be a decrease in size, because actually Medo-Persia controlled a larger territory than Babylon did, than Nebuchadnezzar did. The descending metal weight and the descending value descending on the body, I think, picture a couple of things. I think they picture the descending authority. You go from the head of gold, which is the absolute unrestrained despotism of Babylon, to the democracy republic system of Rome with its checks and balances. So I think in their one sense, there is a decline in that way, in the authority. But I also think, and I'm in good company here, I think the picture of descent is one of morality, descending morality. John Calvin writes, Cyrus's kingdom, now talking about the Medo-Persians, is not called inferior through having less splendor or opulence in human estimation, but because the general condition of the world was worse under the second monarchy as men's devices and corruptions increased more and more. In other words, the world's sinfulness increased. This is what the scripture teaches us, isn't it? This is what's happening in our day. The world's sinfulness will continue to increase as we march toward the culmination of human history. You see, the governments of our world are not moving closer to utopia, but in the opposite direction toward dystopia, inferior, each one inferior to the other. Third, the third kingdom, described in this dream is the kingdom of Greece. Verse 39 says, then another third kingdom of bronze, which will rule over all the earth. This third kingdom, represented by the belly and thighs of the image, was Greece, the empire that followed Medo-Persia. It's referred to, as we'll see, in chapter 7, verse 6, in chapter 8, verse 5, in chapter 11, verses 3 and 4, Greece. Greece was a dominant player in Mediterranean world history. In fact, in the year 332 BC, the armies of Alexander the Great defeated the Medo-Persian Empire in a series of lightning-fast and decisive battles. The vast empire that resulted from those victories dominated the Mediterranean world for nearly 185 years, from 331 BC to 146 BC. As Daniel predicted almost 300 years before it actually happened, Greece, notice what he says in verse 39, was to rule over all the earth. In other words, the entire civilized Mediterranean world of his day. And that's exactly what happened with Alexander's incredible lightning-fast expansion and domination of that part of the world. So the kingdoms represented in this image in Nebuchadnezzar's dream don't merely represent individual nations then, but world empires. There's the third kingdom. The fourth one comes in verses 40 to 43, and it's Rome. First of all, you have what is clearly, in verse 40, the ancient Roman Empire. Verse 40 says, then there will be a fourth kingdom. The iron legs that Nebuchadnezzar saw in his dream represented this fourth empire that would dominate the world after Greece. It was ancient Rome. And this fourth empire would be known primarily for its military strength. Look at verse 40. Then there will be a fourth kingdom as strong as iron. Iron is the strongest of all the metals in this image, and it is a perfect description of Rome. In fact, notice the five verbs that are used in verse 40 to describe exactly how Rome was like iron. It was as strong as iron, inasmuch, here's what I mean by that, Daniel says, as iron crushes and shatters all things, so like iron that breaks in pieces, it will crush and break all these in pieces. There is, if you've read any Roman history, if you understand anything about the Roman Empire, there you have a classic and perfect description of what made Rome distinct from all the other empires. It was its military might. The armies of Rome were like a great iron club in the hand of the emperor and the Senate, and they crushed every army, every nation, every ruler that they ever encountered, anyone who ever resisted them. They shattered them. They crushed them.
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8: 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And Chuck responded, hold the course. Just hold the course. That's what he did all the way throughout his life. 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The Apostle Paul said, I fought the good fight, I've kept the faith, I finished the course. 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
9: Our sin reached its full horror and its most awful expression at the cross. Having disobeyed God's commands, we were now crucifying God's Son. If ever there was a moment in human history when God's judgment had to fall, this was it. But Jesus cried out, Father, forgive them. They do not know what they are doing. Christ knew that God's judgment would come that day, but he was saying, don't let it fall on them. Let it fall on me and on me alone. Let me be the lightning rod for your judgment on their sin. This is the heart of the gospel. Jesus stood under the judgment of God for our sins. He absorbed what was due to us in himself, and that's how forgiveness is released for all who belong to Jesus.
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10: 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You're not sure what's going on in the country or the world around you, but you know that God has a plan. You're concerned for the kingdom of God and his work, but you know God is sovereign. And though you might be perplexed by the particular circumstance and situation, the news that we read about, yet you can live in the light of what you do know.
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0: He did not ask for these homosexual attractions. He was groomed, and for 7 years, you know, he was targeted. And so, have you actually had conversations with him about this?
1: No, I have not.
0: Okay.
1: And then, he seems as though he really does not want to talk about it. And when all of this came to light, and he was not, well, he didn't even have to go to court at all. I mean, the person accepted, you know, well, mm-hmm. not accepted, pleaded that they were guilty.
0: Yes.
1: So, and I can tell the anxiety and everything building up in him if I try to head in that direction and want to,
0: okay.
1: you know, talk to him.
0: All right. Well, I'm going to make a suggestion, and that is when you know it could be helpful for someone to read something. How do you get somebody to read? You could say, by the way, I happen to have this that might be helpful for you, or but that can feel awkward.
1: It can, right.
0: And this is how I have done it many times. I will know that I have something that someone could benefit by reading. And instead of saying, you need this, no, don't do that. It's, you could say, you know, I would really appreciate it if I would value your opinion. I'm interested in what you really think. There is something I would like to ask. Would you be willing to read these 6 pages? It could be 8. That's fine. But with him, probably no more. Just these 8 pages. Just say, I happened to be in a conversation with someone who wrote a book on this. And it would be meaningful to me. Would you give me your opinion? Now, see, you're honoring him by saying, I value your opinion.
1: Mm-hmm.
0: And you go on, and if you would, read the whole book. And my point of that is that will help you. But and the objective here is to help you help him. But it's not saying you need this. It's saying I would value your opinion for just these 8 pages or 6, whatever you choose.
1: Mm-hmm.
0: And it'll be the part, and I would possibly, I would perhaps do at least one of the testimonies, and then I'll just let you decide what you think would be best. The reason to do this is you've got to get, he needs truth inside his head. And he probably was told, once a homosexual, always a homosexual. He could have been told, you can't change. There's no telling what was said to him over those 7 years.
1: Mm-hmm.
0: That's why it's vital, and you could have a very important role. Now, that's why I'm saying present the need to reject the identity as being homosexual. By the way, homosexual is not an identity. It is a behavior. I'm going to repeat that. Homosexuality is not an identity. It is a behavior, and any behavior can change. any behavior can change. And you lovingly and gently convey the truth that although the word homosexual can describe how, what kind of activity that he was involved in, forced in, behaved in, but it doesn't describe who he is. And the, you might say one of the first steps in establishing a correct identity is to reject the lie that you are a homosexual. And I know that you haven't had a discussion, so this can sound very like you're trying to climb Mount Everest. But see, homosexuality, he can assume, would define his identity, but it again just defines the behavior. And so you'll see this in our keys. And one thing that I think is huge, he needs to have male, healthy, hopefully Christian, male relationships. It, or at least one person initially. See, he needs to have that kind of guy, and this can be a positive relative. Whether, and at times I've tried to get dads to be doing this, to put the hand on the shoulder, to have non-sexual touch, because he's had 7 years of sexualized touch. So is there someone you know who is either a relative or someone who would, whom you could trust would be a wonderful friend to him, or a older mentor type person?
1: I will have to think on that, because I even talked to some folks at a church near where I live. I mean, I want to, what I want to know is, where are these men that will step up and show these younger guys how to be men? I can get on a soapbox about that.
0: Yes, and that is huge. Well, okay, there is an organization called Restored Hope. Restored Hope. And there are a few organizations, and it may be that you would even go to the conference yourself. I don't know where it moves every year. I think it's usually in the summer. So I've spoken there several times. There are organizations that can help.
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5: 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But right now, let's go ahead and get right into today's talk. Here's Richard Ellis.
2: The title of today's message is Whack Jesus. Let me read you a quote and we'll jump in here. A.W. Tozer said, "Religious men who rejected Christ were not offended by irreligion, but by a holiness that exposed them." Matthew 2, go to Matthew 2, verse 13. Matthew 2, 13. "Now when they had departed, behold, an angel of the Lord appeared to Joseph in a dream, saying, 'Arise, take the young child and his mother, flee to Egypt, and stay there until I bring you word, for Herod will seek the young child to destroy him.'" So from the moment Jesus is born, in his first couple of years at least of his life, the enemy is trying to kill this kid. Matthew chapter 12. "Now when he had departed from there, he went into the synagogue, and behold, there was a man who had a withered hand. And they asked him, saying, 'Is it lawful to heal on the Sabbath?' That they might accuse him. Then he said to them, 'What man is there among you who has one sheep, and if it falls into a pit on the Sabbath, will not lay hold of it and lift it out? Of how much more value then is a man than a sheep? Therefore, is it lawful to do good on the Sabbath?' Then he said to the man, 'Stretch out your hand.' And he stretched out his hand, and it was restored as whole as the other. Then the Pharisees went out and plotted against him how they might," and then this word, "destroy him. But when Jesus knew it, he withdrew from there, and great multitudes followed him, and he healed them all." Now, this word "destroyed" is used in another place. These are the people that God has on the planet running the people of Israel. And they're waiting on Messiah forever. They've waited for Messiah. Here he is, born of a virgin, Bethlehem, everything lines up. And he starts doing miracles, proving who he is. And they hated him. You do not want to be on the wrong side of whether you love or hate Jesus. But unfortunately, as we'll see here repeatedly, you can almost not find anyone in Scripture who hates Jesus more than the Jewish religious leaders that were supposed to be leading people to Messiah. And this word here, by the way, "destroy" means destroy, kill, ruin, cause to perish, put an end to, remove completely, get rid of Jesus as a threat. Matthew 26. Verse 58, I'm starting with verse 58. Jesus has been betrayed, and now they've arrested him, but Peter followed him at a distance. Don't be that. Don't be anybody who follows Jesus at a distance or from a distance. He followed him at a distance to the high priest's courtyard, and he went in and sat with the servants to see the end. Now the chief priests, the elders, and all the council sought false testimony against Jesus to put him to death. So now they don't just hate him, now they're trying to find people that will lie about him to get him killed. Come in and say something that we can accuse him of and say, "You saw this, you heard this, and we're going to put him to death." And they couldn't find anybody. Even though many false witnesses came forward, they found none. But at last, two false witnesses came forward and said, "This fellow said, 'I am able to destroy the temple of God and to build it in 3 days,' which he said, but he wasn't talking about the actual temple. He was talking about himself. And the high priest arose and said to him, 'Do you answer nothing? What is it these men testify against you?' But Jesus kept silent, and the high priest answered and said to him, 'I put you under oath by the living God,'" in other words, by yourself. He didn't know that's what he was saying. "'Tell us if you are the Christ, the Son of God.'
6: Now, you say, well, they got it. Tell us if you're the Christ, the Son of God. If he had said, I'm the Christ, the Son of God, they would have said, blasphemy, and now we got reason to kill you, because they did not believe it. Jesus said to him, it is as you said. Nevertheless, I say to you, hereafter you will see the Son of Man sitting at the right hand of the power and coming on the clouds of heaven. Then the high priest, he's the guy, tore his clothes, saying, he has spoken blasphemy. What further need do we have of witnesses? We don't need witnesses. It's out of his own mouth. Look, now you have heard his blasphemy. What do you think? They answered and said, he is deserving of death. Then they spat in his face, beat him, and others struck him with the palm of their hands, saying, prophesy to us, Christ, mocking him as the Messiah, Christ, who is the one who struck you? What is up with these people? They want someone to die. The woman caught in adultery. We caught her in the very act. The book says to stone her. Let's stone her. They've got this death wish toward people who they believe are out of line. Matthew 27. When morning came, all the chief priests and elders of the people plotted against Jesus to put him to death. Therefore, when they had gathered together, Pilate said to them, whom do you want me to release to you, Barabbas or Jesus, who is called Christ? For he knew that they had handed him over because of envy. So Pilate, the Roman ruler, he knows what's going on. What is the problem? They're jealous of Jesus. They turned him over to them, to Pilate. They're trying to get him killed because they're jealous. Because people are following Jesus. They were not following the Pharisees, the Sadducees, the high priest. The cool thing about being a Christian is nobody's making you follow Jesus, but Jesus. And he ain't even making you follow Jesus. He makes himself so attractive, so irresistible, that you almost cannot not follow him. Unless you hate him like these people. He knew that they had handed him over because of envy. While he was sitting on the judgment seat, his wife sent to him saying, have nothing to do with this just man. Now look at that. Listen to your wife. Have nothing to do with that just man, for I have suffered many things today in a dream because of him. She's having dreams about this just man. Pilate, get away from this man. But the chief priests and elders persuaded the multitude that they should ask for Barabbas and destroy Jesus. Same word, destroy Jesus. The governor answered and said to them, which of the two do you want me to release to you? They said, Barabbas. Pilate said to them, what then should I do with Jesus who is called Christ? They all said to him, let him be crucified. Then the governor said, why? What evil has he done? I gotta have something to crucify him over. But they cried out all the more, saying, let him be crucified. Luke 22. Now the Feast of Unleavened Bread, verse 1, unleavened bread drew near, which is called Passover, and the chief priests and the scribes sought how they might kill him, for they feared the people. So what did they fear? Why did they fear the people? Because if they don't kill him, these people are going to start following the truth, and he has declared himself as the truth, the way, the truth, the life, and they're starting to say, this is him. And if they follow him, they will not follow us. So we got to get rid of him so they'll stick with us. They're scared. Envy, fear, hatred. Aren't these people supposed to be sitting around figuring out what God has to say to his people? Not figuring out a way how to kill the Messiah? Luke 22:1. Now the Feast of Unleavened Bread drew near, which is called Passover, and the chief priests and scribes sought how they might kill him, for they feared the people. Then Satan entered Judas, surnamed Iscariot. We're all in the same place. Who was numbered among the 12. So he went his way, conferred with the chief priests and captains how he might betray him to them. And look at verse 5. And they were glad. Great. One of his own followers is going to betray him and we got a way in. They're excited because they got a way to get to Jesus and kill him. And agreed to give him money. So he promised and sought opportunity to betray him to them in the absence of the multitude. What was their problem? We can't arrest him in front of all the people. We got to find a time when he's not with the people. Well, Judas would go, well, I know where he goes and what he does. I'll tell you when he's going to be by himself and you can snag him and you won't create a problem for yourselves. Now, what is so odd about this to me also is this. You think, well, something's going to happen. Messiah's going to be born of a virgin, live a sinless life, ministry kick in at 30, 33. It's going to be time for him to die on a cross. So he's going to use the Romans. They're going to stir up some problem, and he's going to use them to get him strung up. He did use them, but who's pushing this thing? It's the chief priests. It's the Pharisees. It's the last group you think are doing it. Make sure if God is going to use you, it's not in this way. Now listen to me really closely. make sure when you are doing something that you claim it's Jesus doing it, that it is actually Jesus doing it and not your religious self cranking something up that is going to create a problem. And I've done whack-a-mole evangelism. Does anybody know what whack-a-mole evangelism is? You just hit anything that's breathing, right? Just, you're going to hit them with Jesus. You say, well, but shouldn't we talk to everyone? You should approach people the way Jesus would approach a person, because he lives in you. And if you get out of the way, he'll approach them through you. But you don't approach everybody the same way. Go read the examples of Jesus. John chapter 4, woman at the well. He doesn't pull up to the well and go, you're going to hell because you have five husbands, you know, just boom, boom, boom, unload all the cannons on her. He starts talking about water. She's like, what are you doing out here? What are you doing out here? Are you married? No. She's telling, yeah, you've had five husbands and you're living with some guy. He's easing into it. And he gets around to it and she believes. The whole village gets saved, it looks like. So it's not just hit everything that's breathing. Because you can get wound up in a religious way and lose your sensitivity to the Holy Spirit. All right, where were we? Luke 22:52. Then Jesus said to the chief priests, captains of the temple, and the elders who had come to him, have you come out as against a robber with swords and clubs? This is when they arrested him, according to Luke. When I was with you daily in the temple, you did not try to seize me, but this is your hour and the power of darkness. So he's being arrested. They wouldn't take him. And what did Judas say? He said, I'll betray you to him in a quiet place. I know where he's going to be. That was true. They came to get him. And Jesus looks at them and says, this is your hour and the power of darkness. In other words, all of heaven has yielded to allow you this time and the power of darkness to do whatever it's going to do, and it's game on. And these religious rulers are going to use the Romans to get Jesus crucified, and they're thinking, we're done with him. Now, here's one of my perplexities about this briefly. What I can't figure out is how the devil is so stupid and was so desperate to get Jesus killed and maneuvered all this. And he had to have been listening to Jesus teach. I mean, God made Satan, so it's not like they haven't known each other for eternity. Like, you got to know who you're dealing with. The religious people, no one factored in, we're going to kill him, he's going to be dead. No one's thinking we're going to kill him and 3 days later, he's going to come back from the dead. They got a Lazarus problem, I'll read you in a minute. He's raised some dead people, so that's an option, but hopefully we're just going to kill this guy once and for all, and he's going to be dead, and our problem's solved, and we'll go on leading the people. Now, huge mistake, because he was raised from the dead. But why would Satan push so hard to get him killed if he knew that Jesus would be raised from the dead? Because Jesus himself kept saying, go to Jerusalem, suffer many things, be crucified, be buried, and raised from the dead. He's so eaten up with killing him, he doesn't factor in that he's going to come back from the dead. And dying, he defeats death. Being raised from the dead defeats death. And now we have eternal life, abundant life. And you say, well, so the devil was neutralized. Yes and no. Anybody in here still struggle with sin? Ooh, we got almost 100%. So is it possible to live a sinless life? I don't know that that's the point, but it is possible to live a sinless life. That is possible. So like all of you today in this room, or wherever you are listening or watching beyond here, you're not on a quota system. Oh, it's already 10 o'clock and I should have sinned four more times. You don't have to wake up and be mean every day. You don't have to be bitter. You don't have to be angry. You can forgive and the load be gone. Right? Then what happens to you is if you're living that kind of life and you meet someone who doesn't even know that life is possible and you begin to speak to them of Jesus, they start seeing him. They start going, you can't do this by yourself. And now all of a sudden they're getting pulled towards you, either repelled by you, that's possible too, I get that. But people that are looking for life, and you got life, the person who claims to be life, living in your physical body, and they're drawn to him, then you begin to speak of your life and how he has changed your life. It's almost impossible for them not to go, tell me a reason why you have so much hope. Instead of being some crazy religious person trying to get them to jump through some hoops you can't even jump through. So back to Luke 22, I'm reading you the verses. I can't tell you technically how this goes down. But when Jesus says, this is your hour and the power of darkness, they unleashed the Kraken on Jesus. beat him within an inch of his life, almost killed him before he even got to the cross. John chapter 3, verse 19. And this is the condemnation, that the light has come into the world and men loved darkness rather than light, because their deeds were evil. For everyone practicing evil hates the light and does not come to the light, lest his deeds should be exposed. So if you're walking with Jesus, you're not better than anybody else. You're just walking with Jesus and the light's on. There are going to be people that used to run with you who will run from you because it's not you. You've got to stop thinking it's you. If the light's on and they prefer darkness to light, they're going to get away from the light, and you are the light. So don't be, you think, what happened? Why did they, I want people to like me. It's not about having people like you. It's about people finding Jesus through your life. But when they get tired of the darkness, I guarantee you they come looking for light. And Jesus didn't say you have a light. He says you are the light of the world. So if the world is dark, it's because you're not being the light that I told you you are. John chapter 5. After this was the feast of the Jews, and Jesus went up to Jerusalem. Verse 1. Now there is in Jerusalem by the sheep gate a pool, which is called in Hebrew Bethesda, having five porches. So there's this guy. The story is, well, we'll just read it. Okay, so that's the scene. Go down to verse 14. So Jesus heals this guy who couldn't get to the water when it would stir. Whoever got in first got healed. It's a crazy sounding story, but that's just how it worked. Afterward, Jesus found him in the temple and said to him, "See, you have been made well. Sin no more, lest a worse thing come upon you." The man departed and told the Jews that it was Jesus who had made him well. For this reason, the Jews persecuted Jesus and sought to kill him, because he had done these things on the Sabbath. But Jesus answered them, "My Father has been working until now, and I have been working." Therefore, the Jews sought all the more to kill him, because he not only broke the Sabbath, but also said that God was his Father, making himself equal with God. Why did he say things like that? Because it's true. He is God. John 7:1. After these things, Jesus walked in Galilee, for he did not want to walk in Judea because the Jews sought to kill him. So he was wise enough not to go where they were trying to kill him. John chapter 8. Let me just jump in here to read you these verses. Verse 39, they answered and said to him, "Abraham is our father." Jesus said to them, "If you were Abraham's children, you would do the works of Abraham. But now you seek to kill me, a man who has told you the truth, which I heard from God. Abraham did not do this." And then at the end of that chapter, verse 58, Jesus said to them, "Most assuredly, I say to you, before Abraham was, I am." Now he's in trouble. Then they took up stones to throw at him, but Jesus hid himself and went out of the temple, going through the midst of them, and so passed by. So when he says, "I am," what is he claiming? I'm God. I am that I am. That's quoting God. He's saying, "I am." By the way, they want him dead. They're trying to kill him. Here they took up stones to throw at him, but he got away. You're not killing Jesus till it's time for Jesus to die. You think, oh, heaven must be nervous. This is going to get out of, you know, the timetable. You ain't taking Jesus out till Jesus is ready. You know, you say, we're going to whack Jesus, not till it's time. Because even if you look at him dying on the cross, there are certain things that happen. The moon turns to blood, earthquakes. There's all kind of things. It's built into creation that goes simultaneously with his crucifixion. John chapter 10. Another story here, Feast of Dedication, verse 31. Then the Jews took up stones again to stone him. Jesus answered them, "Many good works I have shown you from my Father. For which of those works do you stone me?" The Jews answered him, saying, "For a good work we do not stone you, but for blasphemy, and because you, being a man, make yourself God." You would think they'd go, he keeps claiming to be God. What if he is God? Never occurred to him. And if you're not a believer and someone keeps telling you about Jesus and says that he's God, you go, well, that's not possible. What if it's really true? Give it a shot. Just a few more and we're done. I'm going to read you this. He has just raised Lazarus from the dead. He's been in the tomb for 4 days, I think it is. John 11:43. Now, when he had said these things, he cried with a loud voice. So Jesus says this, "Lazarus, come forth." And he who had died came out bound hand and foot with grave clothes, and his face was wrapped with a cloth. Jesus said to them, "Loose him and let him go." Then many of the Jews who had come to Mary and had seen the things Jesus did believed in him. So not all of them hated Jesus. What is it going to take for you to believe Jesus is God? What's it going to take for you to go, it's him. This is the guy. This is the Christ. This is the Messiah. He's raising the dead. Oh, I don't think it's him. Who else can raise the dead but God? Well, I don't need God to raise the dead. Then why aren't you out in the cemetery raising the dead? Because you've got nothing. No one can raise the dead but God. So some of them believe, like, okay, I was skeptical, but no, he just raised Lazarus from the dead. I believe. But some of them went away to the Pharisees and told them the things which Jesus did. Then the chief priests and the Pharisees gathered a council and said, "What shall we do? For this man works many signs. If we let him alone like this, everyone will what? Believe in him, and the Romans will come and take away both our place and nation." They care more about their position, their place, their nation than people following Jesus. And you think, oh, glad that's over. It's not over. There are people who care more about their churches, their little kingdoms, where their money's coming in, keeping everybody happy, scratching people's ears, telling them what they want to hear. Because if they tell you what the book says, you'll go, "I'm out," and take your money with you. I don't live that way. That's very expensive. Because you get up and say that Jesus is the way, the truth, the life, no man comes to the Father but by him. People go, "I don't believe that." They're gone. They want somebody to tell them, everybody's going to end up in heaven. It's all going to be okay. It's just not true. What are we going to do? We're going to lose our place and nation. And one of them, Caiaphas, being high priest that year, said to them, "You know nothing at all, nor do you consider that it is expedient for us that one man should die for the people and not that the whole nation should perish." This is crazy. This is Caiaphas. Now, he said, true that, right? They're like, "What are we going to do?" He says, "Well, we're going to let this guy die because it's better for one person to die for the people and not that the whole nation should perish. So it may not be great, but we're going to figure out a way to get this guy out of here." If they had not killed Jesus, which is not possible, God had a way to get him killed, get him crucified. But think if they had just left Jesus alone, they couldn't do it. Now, this he did not say on his own authority, but being high priest that year, he prophesied that Jesus would die for the nation. He didn't mean he's going to die in that way, though. And not for the nation only, but also that he would gather together in one the children of God who were scattered abroad. Then from that day on, they plotted to put him to death. I'm not going to ask this question, but if you want someone dead this bad, you are completely jacked up. You have problems. If all you sit around thinking about how I'm going to take this, get this. Now, there are people who live this way. They want revenge. They are angry. They want someone eliminated. This is no way to live. John chapter 19, verse 10. Then Pilate said to him, he's having this conversation with Jesus, "Are you not speaking to me? Do you not know that I have power to crucify you and power to release you?" Jesus answered, "You could have no power at all against me unless it had been given you from above. Therefore, the one who delivered me to you has the greater sin." In other words, dude, you got nothing unless my Father, basically, who is above, had given you this power to do what you're doing. You could not do this. And then lastly, 1 Corinthians 2:7. "But we speak the wisdom of God in a mystery, the hidden wisdom which God ordained before the ages for our glory, which none of the rulers of this age knew, for had they known, they would not have crucified the Lord of glory."
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6: You say, "Well, I would not have been one of the people screaming, 'Crucify.' I wouldn't have wanted him dead." Okay, so if you're one of the people that doesn't want him to die, then why don't you let him live in and through you? Why don't you say, "Okay, so he dies, buried, raised from the dead, and he's asking me to die, reckon myself dead unto sin, alive unto God. And if I die to myself, I'm going to experience resurrection life, and I'm going to get on with the life God intended." Or do you have some place that you're protecting, some sin you're protecting, something you won't let go of? "I am yet to find a sin that cares more for me than Jesus." You say, "Well, my weed's good to me. It's not going to be as good to you as Jesus." You say, "My porn's good to me. It's not going to be as good to you as Jesus." You say, my money is good to me. It's not going to be as good to you as Jesus. You say, my pleasure is good to me. It's not going to be as good to you as Jesus. As my mama would say, get you some Jesus. You want to live a real life, an abundant life, the life that he intended. Get you some Jesus.
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1: Not only did the Lord Jesus win the battle against our arch enemy, the devil, but he gave us an example that we should walk in his steps. And as Jesus fought that battle so long ago, there is a continuing battle. In a sense, it's already won, and yet in a sense, it needs to be fought day by day. We don't fight for victory. We fight from victory. But we fight anyway. The victory has been won at Calvary, and that's the reason that we can win it day by day, practically right now.
0: Welcome to Love Worth Finding, featuring profound truth simply stated by pastor and author Adrian Rogers. The story of David and Goliath in 1 Samuel 17 teaches us how to deal with the problems in our lives. Some of us live in quiet desperation, intimidated by our giants. But God's plan for his children is to live like kings and queens in victory. If you have your Bible, turn to 1 Samuel chapter 17 as we learn more about our vicious enemy and our vicarious encounter with him in Scripture. Once again, here's Adrian Rogers.
1: I want you to find 1 Samuel chapter 17, please. 1 Samuel chapter 17. We all have some giant-sized problems, some king-sized problems, some ugly and some cruel giants that have threatened us and threatened our loved ones. Goliath-like problems. And many people who are listening to me tonight are living lives of quiet desperation because of some problem in their life. Giants of temptation, giants of fear, giants of jealousy, giants of covetousness, discouragement, heartbreak, financial reverse. Problems, real problems, that's what we're talking about. God's plan for his people is victory always and in every circumstance. Thanks be unto God who causes us always to triumph in Christ Jesus. And in all these things we are more than conquerors, super conquerors, through him that loved us. And so, dear friend, just as David defeated Goliath so long ago, you should have, can have, bless God, will have wonderful, wonderful victory. Now let's begin reading chapter 17, verse 3. And the Philistines stood on a mountain on the one side, and Israel stood on a mountain on the other side, and there was a valley between them. And there went out a champion out of the army of the Philistines named Goliath of Gath, whose height was 6 cubits and a span. And he had a helmet of brass upon his head, and he was armed with a coat of mail, and the weight of his coat was 5,000 shekels of brass. And he had greaves of brass upon his legs, and a target of brass between his shoulders. And the staff of his spear was like a weaver's beam, and his spear's head weighed 600 shekels of iron. And one bearing a shield went before him, and he stood and cried unto the armies of Israel and said unto them, "Why are ye come to set your battle in array? Am I not a Philistine and ye servants to Saul? Choose you a man for you and let him come down to me. And if he be able to fight with me and kill me, then we will be your servants. But if I prevail against him and kill him, then shall ye be our servants and serve us." And the Philistine said, "I defy the armies of Israel this day. Give me a man that we may fight together." Now, since the nursery school and since your early days in Sunday school, you know the story of David and Goliath. David is now just a youngster. He's just a boy. He hadn't even started to shave yet. The Bible says later on in this chapter, he was ruddy and of a fair countenance. I take that to mean he had a little peach fuzz on his chin. Just a strapping teenage boy. And his brothers had gone off to battle. Seemed like the perpetual enemy of Israel were the Philistines. And David, like any red-blooded American boy, wanted to see that battle. He had to stay home, take care of the sheep. But David's daddy said the boys need something to eat and they need some home cooking, and they sent David as a messenger there to carry food, to carry provisions to his brothers. And he was all excited, as any red-blooded person would be, I suppose, wanting to get out there where the action was, especially as a boy, expecting to see a fight. And when he got out there, there's no fight at all, just a shouting match. And even the other side was doing most of the shouting. He looked over there across the valley, and there was the biggest man that he'd ever seen. His height was somewhere between 9 feet and 11 feet in height. Some people say he was almost 10 feet tall. Some say he was over 11. I know today the NBA or these others would like to have this man. He was big. He was the Incredible Hulk of his day. He was the original Bigfoot. He was big, real big. And he is over there cursing and swearing and defying the armies of Israel. He's saying, in effect, "You cowards, you weaklings, you miserable people, send somebody over here to fight me. Just one man. Winner take all. If he defeats me, we'll lay down our arms and surrender. But if I take him, the battle is ours. Winner take all." David wondered, why doesn't somebody go over there and put that guy to sleep? No one was going. Not even Big King Saul. No one was going. You see, they were looking at the thing from a human perspective. As they looked at the situation and they saw Goliath over there, they were terrified. And their basic thought was, when they looked at this giant, they thought, "Oh, we can't go. Who could fight him? Look how much bigger he is than we are." But David looked at him, and do you know what David thought? David said, "Look how much smaller he is than God is." And so David decided he would go. Armed in the power of Almighty God, David, with that sling and with those 5 smooth stones, went out and won the victory, killed Goliath, cut his head off with Goliath's own sword. Now, you know that story. There are 3 things I see as I look at this passage. Of course, there are many other things. But one thing I see is a vicious enemy. A vicious enemy. Goliath. The second thing I see is a vicarious encounter. The battle was fought by one on behalf of them all. And the third thing I see is a victorious example, something that I can use in my own life. And see if you see those 3 things with me today as we think, first of all, about a vicious enemy. I believe that Goliath of Gath is an Old Testament picture, a symbol, an illustration of Satan himself. Let me tell you why I believe that. First of all, look at his measure, beginning in verse 4. We're in verse 4. "And there went out a champion out of the camp of the Philistines named Goliath of Gath, whose height was 6 cubits and a span. And he had an helmet of brass upon his head, and he was armed with a coat of mail, and the weight of his coat was 5,000 shekels of brass, and he had greaves of brass upon his legs, and a target of brass upon his shoulder, and the staff of his spear was like a weaver's beam, and his spear's head weighed 600 shekels of iron, and one bearing a shield went before him." Have you ever noticed the use of the number 6 there? He's 6 cubits and a span high. In verses 5 and 6, he has 6 pieces of armor. His spearhead weighs, in verse 7, 600 shekels. Now, you know that in the Bible, the devil Superman, of which in a sense Goliath could picture, is what? 6, 6, 6. I see his measure. Here he is described in these terms, but not only his measure, I see his might. Look again in verse 4. "There went out a champion." This speaks of his power. He was a Superman, a mighty man. a powerful person. And again, this reminds me of the power of the enemy. We wrestle not against flesh and blood, but against principalities and powers. And not only do I see his measure, I see his might, I see his manner. Look, if you will, in verse 10 of this chapter. And the Philistine said, I defy the armies of Israel this day. How arrogant he was. How defiant he was. How rebellious he was against the things of God. And what fear he was causing. Satan today, like Goliath of old, is making more noise than perhaps ever before. And saints are folding up when they ought to be standing up because of the arrogance of our enemy. I see his measure, I see his might, I see his manner, I see his motive. What was his motive? To destroy the work of God. Look at it again in verse 10. The Bible says, I defy the armies of Israel this day. That is, I am against the people of God and the things of God and the work of God, as the devil has always been. He was a very sinister enemy. Look in verse 16, if you will. In verse 16, the Bible says, and the Philistine drew near morning and evening and presented himself 40 days. You know what 40 is in the Bible? 40 is the number of testing. Moses was in the wilderness for 40 years. Israel, when they wandered through the wilderness for 40 years, Christ was tempted of the devil, or fasted 40 days in the wilderness and was tempted. 40 in the Bible is the number of testing, the number of temptation, of trial. And here is Goliath, who pictures the devil, our enemy, who is testing, trying, sifting, fighting the people of God. And so the first thing I see is a vicious enemy. Second thing I see is a vicarious encounter. I want you to notice how the battle lines were drawn that day. Look, if you will, in verse 8. And he stood and cried unto the armies of Israel and said unto them, why are ye come out to set your battle in array? Am not I a Philistine, and ye servants to Saul? Now notice this, choose you a man for you. Not a group of men, just a man. One man, choose a man for you. And let him come down to me. And in verse 10, give me a man that we may fight together. One man was to fight for all. Not only, therefore, do I believe that Goliath of Gath is a picture of Satan, but I believe that David is a picture of our Savior. I believe here

show you what I'm talking about. This young boy who went out to fight Goliath was the sanctified one. Go back to 1 Samuel chapter 16 now and look, if you will, in verse 13. You see, something had happened to this young man. He had been anointed to be the king of Israel. He was just a lad. But you remember the story when the prophet Samuel was to come and anoint David's king. Saul was the king, but he wasn't the king that God had really wanted. Then Samuel took the horn of oil and anointed him, David, in the midst of his brethren. And the Spirit of the Lord came upon David from that day forward. David was anointed with oil, symbolizing the Holy Spirit, and the Holy Spirit came upon him and set him aside, and he wasn't an ordinary man. He was like our Lord, a sanctified man, though our Lord sanctified in such a greater way than even David. But not only was he the sanctified one, look, if you will, here in this 17th chapter, and you're going to find out that he was the sent one. Look in chapter 17, verse 17. And Jesse said unto David his son, take now for thy brethren an ephah of this parched corn and these 10 loaves, and run to the camp of thy brethren, sent by the Father with bread for the brethren. That's Jesus. Sent by the Father with bread for his brethren. I am the bread of life, is the Lord Jesus. Jesus is pictured here, I think, perhaps in a shadow, perhaps only faintly. But I think as I look at these sacred pages, that every one of us, every time, every place we look, ought to find Jesus somewhere standing in the shadows. I believe the whole Bible, somehow, some way, is about the Lord Jesus. And I'd rather see him too much in the Bible than see him too little in the Bible. I want to tell you, David was that sanctified one. David was that sent one. David was that scorned one. Look, if you will, in verse 28. What happened when David got there? Did they receive him with love and gladness? And Eliab, his eldest brother, heard when he spake unto the men. And Eliab's anger was kindled against David, and he said, why camest thou down hither? And with whom hast thou left those few sheep in the wilderness? I know thy pride and the naughtiness of thine heart, for thou art come down that thou mightest see the battle. Now, what I want you to notice, the scorn with which his brother treated him when he came that day. He wasn't received lovingly and kindly. Continue to read. And David said, what have I now done? Is there not a cause? And he turned from him toward another and spake after the same manner. And the people answered him again after the former manner. What does that mean? It means that when young David came with a cause, with a mission for the Father and for the glory of God, he was scorned. He was ridiculed. He was looked down upon because the Lord Jesus is despised and rejected of men, a man of sorrows and acquainted with grief. He came unto his own, and his own received him not. Young David the sanctified one, young David, the sent one. Young David, the scorned one. But young David, the saving one. It was David that fought the battle that day. It was David that went against Goliath of Gath. And it was David that single-handedly won a battle. And that battle, ladies and gentlemen, was a battle for all of them. One man vicariously fought and won the battle for them all there that day. So that's the second thing I see. First of all, a vicious enemy. Secondly, a vicarious encounter. Thirdly, a victorious example. Because not only did the Lord Jesus, when he was here in the days of his flesh, win the battle against our arch enemy, the devil, but he gave us an example that we should walk in his steps. And as Jesus fought that battle so long ago, there is a continuing battle. In a sense, it's already won, and yet in a sense, it needs to be fought day by day. You say, that sounds like confusion.

0: Well, we don't fight for victory. We fight from victory. But we fight anyway. The victory has been won at Calvary, and that's the reason that we can win it day by day, practically, right now. Now, I want you just to imagine the giant in your life. Is it lust? Is it envy? Is it materialism? Is it laziness? Is it fear? Is it greed? Is it hatred? Is it doubt? What is it? What is it that stands between you and God's will for your life? And the joy and the victory that God wants you to have. There's victory in Jesus. And there is a victorious example in this story so that you can live like a king. Are you ready? The three principles that are here. First of all, there is a principle of persistence. Any battle is going to be won by those who are persistent. I want you to look, if you will, in verse 32 of this chapter, chapter 17 and verse 32. And David said to Saul, "Let no man's heart fail because of him. Thy servant will go and fight with this Philistine." David purposed in his heart he would do it. And when he purposed in his heart, he was not deterred by anything. There was the dismay of others. Others were frightened. Look, if you will, in verse 11, chapter 17, verse 11. When Saul and all Israel heard those words of the Philistine, they were dismayed and greatly afraid. And look, if you will, in verse 24. And all the men of Israel, when they saw the man, fled from him, for they were sore afraid. Now, you know, fear is infectious. But David wasn't daunted by their fear. You see, in your battle, you're going to find that you're surrounded by a bunch of cowards, a bunch of weak-kneed people, a bunch of people who feel that it really cannot be done. And if you're not careful, their fear is going to infect you. And the marvelous thing about David is this, that he was persistent in the face of the dismay of others. The fear of man made Saul a coward. The fear of God made David a hero.
1: That David feared God over man made him heroic. What an insightful example of the power of God working through us. 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
1: I'm Doug, and I just want to remind you of something today. 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And when they do, remember that God never moves. 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His steadfast love holds you firm, even when life feels pretty shaky. 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
1: I've been listening to you guys for many, many years. My son is in prison, and it's just something that I just need every single morning, every single afternoon on the way home. I just need to hear the encouragement that I receive through your radio stations. I love you guys. I feel like I know you personally because I listen to you so often. Thank you for all you do.

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1: You're not called to perfection. You're just not, as a Christian. Just daily faithfulness. Taking one more step towards Jesus and trusting in what he's done for you. That's it.

0: KCBI.
1: I'm Doug. I hope that you're having a good day, and I hope that the music is making it to be a little bit better of a day if it's not so good. What's that old saying? If you want something done right, you can do it. You got to do it yourself. I know a lot of people that believe in that, and there's probably some truth in that sometimes. Not when it comes to the spiritual life, though. Self-reliance at that point is a trap. It leads to nothing but frustration and despair. It's better to trust in the one who knows you completely and holds every moment of your life in his hands.

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1: I got a question for you as you listen today, minding your own business. It's kind of a nosy question, and here's the nosy question. What do you think of when you think of the word sin? Doing something wrong, maybe something immoral. Certainly, for a lot of us, a sense of shame. And sin loves that. It just, like a mold, it grows in shadows and darkness of denial and avoidance. When we deny and avoid, that's when that's a recipe for its growth. It's so much better to embrace the freedom when you step into the light, admit your need for Jesus, and embrace the grace that he's giving you.
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1: 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I don't know how y'all have stayed on the air for so long. 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
1: I'm here to tell you, I'm Doug, and I'm here to tell you that you are not alone in your struggles or your doubts. 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Other people do too. I do too. Your friends do. Your family does. We all struggle. 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
1: Hi, I'm Gary. 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The music is wonderful. It's uplifting. I also like to listen to some teaching shows like Dr. Jeremiah.

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1: I think down deep we know this. 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
1: Grateful for your company. My name is Doug Hanna. The cross of Christ that Jesus went to, that is not just some historic event. It happened way long ago and we remember it and write it down. It is an ongoing reminder of your secure hope in Jesus. It's a reminder as well of the deep, abiding love of God. So think of it and let it remind you of just how much God loves you.

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1: 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I got in my car today, and you guys were on the radio. I don't recall that I've changed the station. I just thought that it was an opportunity, maybe divine intervention. I love what you're doing on the air. May God bless you, and you guys keep doing the great work you're doing, and I appreciate it.

KCBI. 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It's in discovering Jesus, who alone, the only one who can satisfy the deepest longings of your heart.

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1: The prodigal that you're praying for in your life, I've got one or two. 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
2: 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Just helps me realize, okay, God, I know that you're hearing me and you understand what I'm going through, and I know you just gave me that song to tell me that.

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1: KCBI. 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God's power is made perfect in your weakness. I'm quoting the Bible here. So today, lean on him and find your rest.

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1: I love playing these songs because they remind us that the gospel saves. Jesus saves. And that's an important thing to say. But that isn't all it does. Jesus doesn't only save our soul. He reshapes the way you and I see everything. Our work, our relationships, the bad stuff we go through, and overall our purpose in this world. And because of his love for us, we've got a purpose in this world.

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1: I'm Doug, and it's good to have your company today. Sometimes we think of a humble person, and we think that person is somebody who, you know, they always just kind of brush off compliments and don't think they're all that special. And I guess that's a part of it. But humility at the core is not thinking poorly of yourself. That's not really it. Humility means focusing more on God's greatness than your own and on allowing His purposes to guide your life. I think that's what real humility is.
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1: Well, what's going on is that they are not asking God what to do. They are asking God to do what they want. It's an important difference, isn't it? They've already taken the military option. That's wrong. Now God is acting in judgment on them for having done so.
2: Welcome to The God-Centered Life with Josh Moody. Heading into the home stretch on the book of Judges, we'll begin at chapter 20, verse 12. We're calling this study Root Out Sin. It's part of our Get Over Yourself series, taken from the book of Judges. Josh Moody, senior pastor of College Church in Wheaton, Illinois, and I'm Todd Bastide. Glad you're joining us here today as we're getting ready to wrap up the book of Judges. Josh, final installment, and instead of salty characters, today we're looking at four assemblies, as you referred to them, or what we might call churches. Can we anticipate finding insights into our current congregations here?
3: Yeah, I mean, the assembly, the gathering, goes right back to the Old Testament, so we're going to see. And here there are some good lessons for us as we gather together as God's people today.
2: All right, let's jump in and see what the essence of this study is all about. Judges chapter 20, we'll begin at verse 12. Here's Josh.
1: If you've ever felt that Christianity is always kind of being spun positively by people like me, by preachers, you know, they live in cloud cuckoo land, and the reality is that things are not quite so simple, then the passages we've had at the end of Judges are really putting that straight, aren't they? And they also give us an opportunity to find out not only what can go wrong, but how to put it right as well. So let's turn to this passage. We're going to pick up the story at Judges chapter 21. Let's hear God's word. The men of Israel had taken an oath at Mizpah. Not one of us will give his daughter in marriage to a Benjamite. The people went to Bethel, where they sat before God until evening, raising their voices and weeping bitterly. O Lord, the God of Israel, they cried, why has this happened to Israel? Why should one tribe be missing from Israel today? Early the next day, the people built an altar and presented burnt offerings and fellowship offerings. Then the Israelites asked, who from all the tribes of Israel has failed to assemble before the Lord? For they had taken a solemn oath that anyone who failed to assemble before the Lord at Mizpah should certainly be put to death. Now the Israelites grieve for their brothers, the Benjamites. Today one tribe is cut off from Israel. They said, how can we provide wives for those who are left, since we have taken an oath by the Lord not to give them any of our daughters in marriage? Then they asked, which one of the tribes of Israel failed to assemble before the Lord at Mizpah? They discovered that no one from Jabesh Gilead had come to the camp for the assembly. For when they counted the people, they found that none of the people of Jabesh Gilead were there. So the assembly sent 12,000 fighting men with instructions to go to Jabesh Gilead and put to the sword those living there, including the women and children. This is what you are to do, they said. Kill every male and every woman who's not a virgin. They found among the people living in Jabesh Gilead 400 young women who had never slept with a man, and they took them to the camp at Shiloh in Canaan. Then the assembly sent an offer of peace to the Benjamites at the Rock of Rimmon. So the Benjamites returned at that time and were given the women of Jabesh Gilead who had been spared. But there were not enough for all of them. The people grieved for Benjamin because the Lord had made a gap in the tribes of Israel. And the elders of the assembly said, with the women of Benjamin destroyed, how shall we provide wives? The men who are left, the Benjamite survivors, must have heirs, they said, so that a tribe of Israel will not be wiped out. We can't give them our daughters as wives, since we Israelites have taken this oath. Cursed be anyone who gives a wife to a Benjamite. But look, there is the annual festival of the Lord in Shiloh, to the north of Bethel, and east of the road that goes from Bethel to Shechem, and to the south of Lebanon. So they instructed the Benjamite, saying, go and hide in the vineyards and watch. When the girls of Shiloh come out to join the dancing, then rush from the vineyards, and each of you seize a wife from the girls of Shiloh, and go to the land of Benjamin. When their fathers or brothers complain to us, we will say to them, do us a kindness by helping them, because we did not get wives from them during the war, and you are innocent, since you did not give your daughters to them. So that is what the Benjamites did. While the girls were dancing, each man caught one and carried her off to be his wife. Then they returned to their inheritance and rebuilt the towns and settled in them. At that time, the Israelites left that place and went home to their tribes and clans, each to his own inheritance. In those days, Israel had no king. Everyone did as he saw fit. I certainly believe in God, Jane Smith said to her friend. God is a part of my life. I consider myself a very spiritual person. I even pray sometimes, Jane Smith said to her friend. She looked at him full in the face with a beaming, knowing smile. But I just don't see what the point of church is, to be honest. Her friend had been attempting to invite her to church, and this response she was getting, he was getting. After all, Jane Smith continued, why do I have to go to church to be spiritual? If you look at the history of the church, it hasn't been very spiritual, has it? I don't mind if you go, that's fine. But I find God in my own soul. Well, her friend didn't quite know what to say. He knew church was important, but he also knew that it was true that religious people hadn't always behaved well. Even some passages in the Bible seem to suggest that. And of course, the church sometimes had been hypocritical. All the Pharisees that Jesus condemned, after all. He had another friend with which he'd had a strangely similar conversation, even though this friend was coming from a very different perspective spiritually. This friend was called Joe Bloggs. Joe Bloggs was a Christian, you see. If you asked Joe Bloggs whether he believed in church, he'd say yes every time. But when he was asked to go to church by this friend, Joe Bloggs responded, I don't think so. He paused. Well, okay, I'll come along with you once or twice or something like that. And he had every now and then. But church just didn't seem to be important to Joe Bloggs. He certainly wasn't going to be a member of a church or anything like that. Well, Joe Bloggs explained to his friend, the same guy, you know, my internet Christian friends are my church. And I have a few Christian friends that, you know, I know sort of, you know, see, and we get together sometimes. And, you know, after all, didn't Jesus say where two or three are gathered? There am I. So I don't think I need that, you know, big meeting thing on Sunday mornings. I mean, I've got nothing against it. You know, if you want to go, that's fine. Now, it may not immediately strike you that the passages we've had read out this morning have much to do with this issue of church, though my guess is that all of us have faced similar conversations with a kind of Joe Bloggs on the one hand or Jane Smith on the other. I mean, this passage, doesn't it? It seems to be sort of eminently depressing and not to mention rather long. But you see, it's good for us, isn't it? Because all scripture is God-breathed, isn't it? Even this bit, right? And it has something useful to say, so we've got to figure out what that is. And I think the real key to understanding what the Spirit is teaching us here is not kind of, you know, go away depressed people, you know. It's not that at all, of course not, to edify, build up. The real key is the frequency, over and over and over again, this word assembly is used. The assembly did this, the assembly did that, the assembly did the other, in different places at different times. And actually, there are really four religious assemblies going on. There's the assembly at Mizpah, that's the first one, and they gather their armies together there. And then there's the first of two assemblies at Bethel. That's when they inquire of the Lord about how to go out to fight. And there's the second of the assemblies at Bethel when they come up with this rather creative solution to Benjamin's population problem. And then there's the assembly at Shiloh, and we'll think about more what that means right at the end. Now, I say assembly is important, and you really need to get a bit of theology under your belt in order to understand why I think that's true. So let me try and give you that. Assembly, the word assembly, in the Old Testament, is translated by the Greek word ekklesia, which is the word used in the New Testament for church. A church is simply a gathering or an assembly. That's what the word means. It had, that word, ecclesia, no special religious connotations originally, though, of course, it took them on when it was used and applied in that way. The pattern, you see, of the Old Testament church or assembly was set by the gathering around Mount Sinai where God's word was delivered in the thunder and the lightning and all that kind of thing. You know, as Moses brought the law around Mount Sinai. Now, the pattern of the New Testament church is the spiritual gathering, as Hebrews talks about, the born again, the regenerate who have put their faith in Jesus Christ and been changed inwardly around not Mount Sinai, but Mount Zion, the heavenly Jerusalem, listening to Christ as he speaks now through his apostolic word. Now, that's the intention of the assembly, the church. That's the idea. That's the purpose of church in the Old Testament and then in the New Testament. God's people, as some have summarized this, around God's word. That is church. That's what it means to come to church, whether around Mount Sinai or as us, Mount Zion, the heavenly Jerusalem, around God's word. That is what it means to be a part of a true Christian assembly or church. The ordinances or sacraments of baptism and the Lord's Supper are the visible words. You can see them. You can see the Lord's Supper. You can see baptism. They're signs given by Christ himself, ordained. They're visible words. Church is a gathering around word and sacrament, or word and ordinance, or word and visible word, or God's people gathered around God's word. At least, and that's the end of the kind of theology lesson for the morning, if you like, at least that's what it should be. But there are, of course, assemblies, sometimes calling themselves churches, that gather together even in a religious fashion, which are very far removed from what God wants. And here in this passage we have four such very far removed from what God wants kind of assemblies.
2: Josh will begin digging into the details on these assemblies and what we can learn from them in just a moment. But first, a reminder that our contact page is ready and waiting. Why is this important? Well, because you using the contact page makes it a two-way conversation, which is so much more dynamic and encouraging to us. Where are you listening? How are you listening? We'd love to hear from you. GodCenteredLife.org is where you can find that contact page. Back into Judges now. Here's Josh.
1: Now, we don't have time to get into all the detail about them, but they kind of stand as ways in which churches can go wrong. And as we'll get into it, we'll in a sense kind of agree with both Jane Smith and Joe Bloggs about these churches. But when we see the contrast with the real Church of God, we'll be enthused and excited about the experience that we can have together every Sunday morning as a church, gathered in the name of Jesus and in the power of the Spirit around the Word of God. So let's look at these four assemblies, what they did wrong and what it should really be like in contrast, okay? So the first one is Mizpah. Mizpah, and that's the beginning of the first reading and the beginning of chapter 20 and all that kind of things. You've got the Bible open, they gather at Mizpah. It's a place, it's an assembly where God's people came and gathered, an assembly, a kind of church. They gathered together. And what this is really about, Mizpah, of course, is a religious assembly with a deliberately military purpose. They go out to gather, they gather together to go out to fight, right? Now, we don't see very much of that in America, do we? We don't see religious assemblies gathering together to fight, but we're very familiar with the idea historically, aren't we, with the Crusades? And we're all too aware that, you know, with Islam and religious extremism, that these things happen. They, verse 1 of chapter 20, assembled before the Lord. Yes, they did. It was religious, it was an assembly, it was a kind of church, but they never really asked God what he wanted them to do, and they certainly didn't do whatever that was. God had become their name, their rallying point, their rubber stamp, their figurehead, and that was it, you see. Now, in each of these wrong assemblies, there is a single theme, and it's the very last verse of the book, chapter 21, verse 25. Can you see it? Verse 25 of chapter 21. In those days, Israel had no king, and everyone did as he saw fit. Every single one of these assemblies has that as its essential problem, though it's manifested in different ways. The king they rejected was God, King Yahweh, King Jesus, and his rule through his word. And there's no reference in Mizpah to God's law. It's simply doing what they want and using God's name for it, assembling the name of the Lord, but doing whatever they really want to do anyway. Now, I don't think we need to go into this very much, because I guess there isn't anyone here who thinks that a military use of a religious assembly is a good thing. But the thing that can be tricky about it is that we all do know people who can be put off church, a true church, because of the Crusades or something. Or because religion is the cause of all the wars in the world. You know, if I had a penny every time I've heard that, I'd be a rich man. So what do we say when people say that to us? What's our response? What do you say when someone comes up to you and says, oh, I don't want to get into religion because religion is the cause of all the problems in the world? What do you say? Do you blush or do you have an answer? Now, it's very important we do have an answer, isn't it? And you can tell I'm assuming that you are talking to people about the gospel, about Christianity. We've got a whole new series of Sunday schools starting up in a week or so, and there's a list of them in the bulletin. And they're different ones, there's doctrinal ones and evangelistic ones, and they all need to breathe through into us actually being confident enough in God's truth so that we can have these kind of conversations with people. It's not my job as the pastor to evangelize everyone that we know. It's my job to preach the gospel. But it's all of our jobs as Christians, whether we have the gift of evangelists or not. Some of us do, some of us don't. But it's all of our job to bear witness, isn't it? And I'm assuming that we're doing that. And of course, so what do we say when someone says, the old chestnut about the Mizpah church? That is, what about the Crusades? Or isn't religion the cause of all the problems in the world? What do you say? Well, here's what I think. We point out that the religion can be a terrible thing. Yeah, Mizpah is wrong. We kind of agree. It can be misused. But once you say that, you get a sense of what the real answer is. I mean, say you've just broken up with your girlfriend. If you have, I'm sorry, I'm not trying to, but say you have. What do you conclude? Do you conclude that love does not exist? Or do you think, hey, I've got to get over this and then find someone better or something like that? It means that you conclude that you want to find the right person. So what the Crusades and the wrong use of religion militarily at Mizpah prove is that spirituality, the assembly, a religious assembly, is a powerful force in society, and therefore we need to especially make sure that it's constantly doing the right thing, renewed and reformed by God's word. Let me use another illustration that might be a little better. You say you've just had your house burgled. What do you conclude? I'm never going to live in a house again. Or do you put new locks on the door? You try and get it right. There's nothing wrong with houses. There's nothing wrong with churches. It's important that we do it right. So Mizpah teaches us of the importance of having the word of God control and direct everything we do as an assembly gathered around God's word. Well, that's it. So much for Mizpah. Now we have the first of the two Bethels. There are two Bethel assemblies. And this is really fascinating, and you'll find it throughout the second half of chapter 20. So scan your eye down with me. It begins at verse 18. The Israelites went up to Bethel. And what on earth is going on here? Because what's interesting is they actually inquire of the Lord a few times about what they should do, and they still get whipped by the Benjamites. So what's going on? Is this a righteous assembly because they're inquiring? And why does God tell them to go and do something, which means they all get defeated? Well, what's going on is that they are not asking God what to do. They are asking God to do what they want. It's an important difference, isn't it? They've already taken the military option. That's wrong. Now God is acting in judgment on them for having done so. He's not on their side at this point. He's against them. Now, I know that's hard, but there it is. There are certain kinds of religious assemblies that are not a sign of God's blessing in any sense, but really a sign of God's judgment. And I don't know about you, but I, for one, am pretty glad that God stands against the military use of religious assemblies and won't have it. He stands up for it and stands against it, stands up for the truth and stands against the militaristic religious violence. Now, in a sense, there isn't, again, a whole lot more to be said about it. Bethel Assembly, number one, shows that God is against the Mizpah military religious crusading thing. There we go. But in another way, it really helps with answering some of those questions that Jane Smith and Joe Bloggs kind of bring up that we mentioned at the beginning. For behind them is the idea that we can hear from God whenever we like, on our own terms. And that's kind of what was going on here too, They encouraged themselves about this verse 22. One of the commentators kind of notes, sort of patting themselves each on the back, encouraging themselves. It's a classic sign of human-centered religion. They're cheering each other on because God isn't cheering them on. They've got to cheer each other on, see. But the reality is that God is much bigger than that kind of idea, that human-centered idea of God. His ways are not our ways. If God had not spoken, we would know nothing about him, other than his existence and his mighty powers, revelation through nature. And the classic sign of this wrong idea of God, of the Jane, as it were, the Jane Smith kind, where you're spiritual but on your own terms, is when someone says something like this. I like to think of God as, fill in the blank. Now, with all due respect to such a person who says, I like to think of God as, dot, dot, dot, dot, it doesn't really matter what you like to think of God as. What matters is what God actually is. Isn't that true? I mean, I like to think of gravity as allowing me to fly. I'd like to be able to do that. I like to think of eating pizzas without calories. I like pizza. I like to think of watching movies whose intellectual level is beyond that of a four-year-old. It would be fun. I'd enjoy it. I like to think I could be in two places at one time. There's a lot of stuff I'd like to do. Think what you could do. You'd be skiing and you could be preaching. Great, you know? I'd like to have my cake and eat it as well. I like to think I could play rugby for England, you know, but I'm not 6'7" and don't weigh 300 pounds and can't do the 100 metres in 10 seconds flat or whatever it is, you know? What matters is not what I like to think, but whether what I think is true.
2: That's Josh Moody, and this is The God-Centered Life. All right, we have the Mizpah Assembly, and then the first of the two Bethel Assemblies. And in the latter, the diagnostic you gave was, I like to think of God as. If you hear that, that's a warning sign. And you concluded that section by saying, what matters is not what I like to think, but whether what I think is true.
3: Mm-hmm.
2: So, that being the case in a society that claims no absolute truth, we kind of have a problem, don't we?
3: Well, we do, yeah. And the relativism, which is, of course, you know, the claim that there's no absolute truth, is the ocean that we swim in as mm-hmm. people. Everyone just assumes that, of course, is true. And there are lots of different ways to tackle that. Perhaps the simplest is to ask the Dr. Phil question. You know, how's that working for you? How's that working for you, America? How's that working for you, church that isn't really preaching the truth anymore, just, you know, feel-good stuff? How's that really working? Hmm. Because truth does have consequences. Another way to look at it is, well, you say there's no absolute truth, but you don't really believe that. I mean, you're not going to jump off a building and say gravity is only relatively true and I'm going to be fine.
2: Hmm.
3: So why are you leaving that only to spiritual matters and to matters about God or morality? And the answer, of course, is, as we've seen from the book of Judges, you don't want a king.
2: Hmm.
3: You don't want a God to tell you what to do.
2: And you implied this. Let's get a clarification. Defining God with, I like to think of God as, is really nothing more than idolatry, right? Because you're putting yourself in the role of defining God. Is that right?
3: Yes, absolutely. You're saying, this is the God I want. Like, this is the car I want. We live in a consumeristic society and we just approach God that way. You know, this is the kind of God I want.
2: Hmm.
3: But you know, the question is, what kind of God is he?
2: Yeah.
3: Whether you want him like that or not.
2: All right, let's move it from the macro to the micro, if you will. We're talking about assemblies, but those assemblies are made up of individuals.
3: Uh-huh.
2: We can't necessarily point at the assembly and say it's their fault if we're part of that assembly, right?
3: Yeah, and that's why Paul, when he writes his letters to the churches, doesn't write just to the elders and the deacons. He writes to the church.
2: Hmm.
3: Churches are corporately responsible for the doctrine and the morality of the church. I think I'm congregationalistic. I think a congregation is a living entity. It's the body of Christ, of course, the Bible teaches. And the congregation has a responsibility to be prayerful, to be discipleship orientated, to hunger and thirst for the things of God. And it is all of our responsibilities. Now, of course, in the end, if you're part of a church where the leadership is taken in a totally unbiblical direction, then in the end, you may well have to leave and find a biblical church.
2: Hmm.
3: But yes, it is our responsibility to encourage biblical commitments.
2: This is the kind of God I want. Hmm. Troubling for sure. Thanks, Josh. Well, our resource this month addresses one manifestation of this kind of thinking. Rebecca McLaughlin looks at 10 statements made by some in the church claiming that the Bible, when read correctly, does not rule out same-sex relationships. An example of defining God in a way that conforms with society, or the God I want, you could say. This book lovingly but firmly uses scripture to frame the discussion. You might find it helpful for your journey, perhaps the journey of a loved one, or a way for you to bolster your understanding of one of the hot-button issues in the church today. 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
1: 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There's a dating agency. It's a social club. Really, that's it? Where people really quite like the idea of church in a sense of the community and all that, but God, they're not really very into, so they keep him at a good arm's distance, don't they?
2: I'm going to take a look at the dating church next time we get together. 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And this is your invitation to join us for the next edition of The God-Centered Life with Josh Moody.
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5: 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For example, the world says, look out for number one. Jesus says, look out for others. The world says, destroy your opposition. Jesus says, love your opposition. 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Jesus said, if you want to be great, serve other people. 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
7: Before God, human history is like this. Abraham was born on Wednesday. King David was born on Thursday. The Lord Jesus Christ was born on Friday. The Middle Ages slipped away yesterday. And our generation will have passed before this service is done this morning. And if God should let the world continue till tomorrow morning, another 30 generations will have come and have gone. With the Lord, 1,000 years is like a day.
8: Welcome to Open the Bible with Pastor Colin Smith. And Colin, I think sometimes we get so bogged down with the trials of life and the difficulties that we're going through, and we wonder, is it ever going to end? But as we take a look at life in the scope of eternity, I think that can allow us to persevere and to live with patience.
9: Yeah, I think that's absolutely right. And of course, the news keeps coming. Bad news. There's a war, there's conflict, there's difficulty in a family, there's sickness, there's illness. And we want God to have dealt with all sources of evil and trouble by next week or next month or next year. And so when Peter says, now 1,000 years is as a day and a day is as 1,000 years with the Lord, he's speaking to us about the importance of patience as a component of genuine faith in a God who is faithful, but he works on his own timescale.
8: Yeah.
9: And he's not going to eradicate evil from the world by next week or by next year, but by the coming of Jesus Christ, which is the day that we look for and anticipate by faith.
8: And for some, that can be a source of comfort because it means that God is patient with us, and he's patient with maybe our unsaved friends and family members because he does desire all to be saved.
9: Yeah, that's exactly right. And where would we have been if God had given us the latitude of a week or a month or a year before we responded to him? God has been very patient with us. And that's one of the reasons why patience may grow within a Christian believer and why we need to be patient with others as we look for the day that is surely to come.
8: Well, today we're going to be camping out in the book of 2 Peter in chapter 3. So I hope you'll open your Bible and join us there. As we begin this message, everything you need for patience. Here's Pastor Colin.
7: I want to remind you again that This letter is all about the sufficiency of our Lord and Savior Jesus Christ. We've been learning its great theme, and I think it's now clear within our mind that the Lord Jesus Christ brings to us in himself, in knowing him, we have everything that we need for every circumstance we could ever face in our life in this world. It is a marvelous theme. And we've been following the sufficiency of the Lord Jesus Christ for life and for growth and for faith and for deliverance. Now, we take it up this morning then at 2 Peter and chapter 3, where Peter is describing the environment in which we live our Christian lives in this world. And he says in verse 3, first of all, you must understand that in the last days, scoffers will come scoffing and following their own evil desires. Now, the last days, when the New Testament refers to the last days, it's more than simply the generation immediately before the return of our Lord Jesus Christ. In the New Testament, the last days refers to all the days between the first coming and the second coming of the Lord Jesus. And if you want to check that out, you can do so in Acts and chapter 2 and verse 17, where Peter quotes the prophet Joel, who says that in the last days, God will pour out his spirit upon all people. And Peter says, now that's exactly what is happening on the day of Pentecost. So last days in the New Testament, Acts 2:17, begin from the day of Pentecost. It's really all the days between the first and the second coming of the Lord Jesus. Now, says Peter, you must understand this. It's very important to get this. That throughout this entire period, this is going to be the experience of the church. There will be folks who scoff at Christian faith and will follow, verse 3, their own evil desires. So he's describing in this verse then the normal experience of the Christian church until the coming of our Lord Jesus Christ. This is what the first Christians faced in the time that Peter was writing. This is what we face today. This is what the church will always face, and we should never, never, never be surprised by it. Don't be surprised by the antagonism of the world towards the gospel. The world never changes in any continent or in any century. The human heart is always the same. By nature, we do not seek God. By nature, we do not love God. And by nature, we cannot please God. So in the last days, Peter says, understand this, scoffers will come scoffing and following their own evil desires. By the way, notice how two things always go together. Rejecting God's word, following our own evil desires. These two are always joined together. Because, of course, if you want to follow your own desires, you have to reject God. If you want to live life your own way, you have to put yourself, your own vision, your own aspirations on the throne of your life. And the easiest way to do that is to reject God, probably by saying that you do not believe him or do not find him relevant. In other words, Peter is reminding us that unbelief has its own reasons. The sinner would prefer a world without God because he wants to be his own God. That is why Paul says in Romans chapter 1 and verse 20 that men suppress the truth by their own wickedness. There's a rationale behind unbelief and a motivation that has its own internal logic. So he's telling us then that unbelief and rebellion against God are really the default position of the human heart. Romans chapter 8 and verse 7, the sinful mind, that is the nature we are all born with, is hostile towards God. Romans 8, 7, the sinful mind is hostile towards God. So the idea that by nature we somehow seek God and somehow in a hidden way love him and are really trying to find him if only we really could, is completely false according to the scriptures. So following Christ, for us who have been redeemed by his incredible grace, following Christ in a Christ-rejecting world isn't going to be easy. We are going to find ourselves in the same sort of position as Lot was in. We saw this last time in chapter 2 and in verse 7, where Peter tells us that Lot was distressed by the way of the world around him. It really distressed him as a righteous man who loved the Lord. And he was tormented in so many ways, day after day. It wasn't easy for him to live as a godly man in a Christ-rejecting world. And Peter says, now, the church must understand that we are going to experience the same. Now, let's now put that then in the frame of this whole letter. We're being told by Peter that in Christ we have everything that we need for life, everything that we need for living a godly way in this world. And if that's the case, we need to find in Christ the strength, the patience, the wisdom, and the grace to live in a world that does not see his glory, does not believe in his word, and does not follow his way. Now, it's that tension that is the subject of 2 Peter and chapter 3. I think we all experience this. I mean, think about the world we have lived in for the last 100 years. And when we've gone through evolutionism that says there's no creator, then we've come through a wave of postmodernism that says there is no truth. And now we're seeing all across the bookshops the rise of a new atheism that says that there is no God. This is the world in which we live. I went into a bookstore the other day and saw a table piled with book with this title. You've probably seen it. God is not great. Piled high. God is not great. I have to tell you, I came out of that bookshop distressed in my own soul. And yet what I was experiencing is exactly what Peter is talking about here. This is the world that you live in, and don't ever be surprised by it, Peter is saying. Some of you live with this every day. You work beside people who are cynical about your faith, whose choice of values and of behavior just distresses your own soul. And how are you going to handle that? Now, I'll tell you honestly, I find that I can quickly and easily become frustrated and even angry when people are cynical and skeptical towards God. And I need to deal with that, and that's what Peter is talking about here, because becoming angry, an angry Christianity, never advances the purpose of God. So how can I live in a way that is authentically Christian in a world that so often despises my faith? How can you do that? Well, we need some help here, and that is what 2 Peter chapter 3 is all about. But before we get into what Peter says, I just want us to be tuned into its relevance in this other way. See, the pressure for many of us is not simply living in a secularized world. The pressure of unbelief for many of us comes much closer to home than that. It's more personal. What do you do when you have a son or a daughter who turns away from following Christ? They don't believe, and you see a hardness coming over their soul. They show no interest in spiritual things. Eyes roll when you talk to them about going to church. It's tough. And what starts going on inside you is very predictable. You begin to feel frustrated. You say, what can I do? What can the church do? You feel helpless. You feel powerless. And so easily, even within our homes and within our families, as frustration develops, anger grows. And of course, getting angry doesn't do anything to bring him or her nearer to Christ. Isn't it one of the hardest things in all of the world to see someone you love wasting their life? Now, that's exactly what Peter's talking about here. Following their own desires. And it should not surprise us that we struggle then with feeling at times defeated, perplexed, frustrated, embattled, helpless, angry, tense, afraid, and even ashamed. I hope I've said enough now to frame why 2 Peter chapter 3 is well worth our attention this morning, because probably in every family circle there is someone over whom you are distressed because their whole disposition towards God is 1,000 miles from where you would wish it to be. Now, how can we develop patience with unbelieving kids, hard-bitten colleagues, recalcitrant relatives, so that what comes out of us in this unbelieving environment is the spirit of Jesus and not the hard-bitten spirit of the Pharisees? That's the challenge. And I want you to notice how Peter approaches it. You won't be surprised that he offers no quick fix, but he does draw us to a new attitude. In verse 1, he says, "Dear friends, this is now my second letter to you, and I've written for this reason. I've written them as reminders to stimulate you to wholesome thinking." He's going where Paul goes in Romans chapter 12 and verse 1. You're to be transformed. We're to be changed by the renewing of our minds. And he says there's truth here that is going to help us in the practical difficulties that we face in an unbelieving world. Fill your mind with who God is, and you will have everything that you need for patience. Now, I want us to see three great truths about God right here in these first 10 verses of 2 Peter chapter 3. That God is eternal, that God is patient, and that God is merciful. And wholesome thinking about these glorious truths of God, these glories of God, will lift us and help us and give to us everything we need through Jesus Christ for patience, mercy, grace in this unbelieving and sometimes very hostile world. That's where we're going.
8: Well, that is where we're going, but we're going to have to wait just a moment to get there. 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Well, many of us will feel like we need to grow in love, especially when it comes to loving those with whom we deeply disagree. 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Back to the message. Again, here's Pastor Colin.
7: Okay. God is eternal. Let's focus in on verse 8. Marvelous verse that many know well. For all the times I've heard or read this verse, I'm not sure I've really reflected on it as I've tried to do this week. It's been a blessing to me. Do not forget this, verse 8, dear friends. With the Lord, a day is like 1,000 years, and 1,000 years are like a day. God is eternal. That means that God is outside of time, though he acts in time. He is not limited by time. And that means that what is happening in your life and what is happening in the world looks very different to God from the way that it looks to us. Now, of course, eternity is so vast that there is no way in the world that our human minds can begin to comprehend it. So God accommodates himself to us here by giving us a kind of analogy, by giving us an extended scale of time so that at least our mind can be pointed in the right direction to begin to think about eternity. And there are two statements here, each one of which helps us, I think, in a very practical and distinct way. Let's take the second first. With the Lord, a 1,000 years is as a day. Now, what that means, if with the Lord 1,000 years is as a day, that means that life on earth is very, very short. Think of it on this

0: And if God should let the world continue till tomorrow morning, another 30 generations will have come and have gone. With the Lord, 1,000 years is like a day. Now on that scale, and you can get the calculator out and check me later, I had a couple of folks just check it because I wanted to get this one right. On that scale, if your life should be 70 years, then to God that is like 100 minutes, just over an hour and a half. It's worth thinking about that. So here's the person who does not believe in God and does not obey God and is growing up and wants to take his own stand to live his own life in his own way and make his own mark on the world, and he thinks his own life that he is going to live is so important, and God looks down from heaven. An hour and a half and he'll be gone. An hour and a half. See, that truth is so important because it cuts through our self-importance. Helps us. Look at all the attention that is being paid to just deciding who will run for the next president of the United States of America. And whoever wins will get about 4 years with a possible extension to 8. So do the calculation. With the Lord, 1,000 years is like a day. So as far as God is concerned, the next president of the United States of America will be in office for 5 minutes, with a possible 10 if it runs to 2 terms for him or for her. That is a blip on God's eternal screen. See, begin to think about this, the eternity of God, and it shifts your mind from where power is and what's really important in this world and where the action really is. See, that's why the scripture speaks again and again about the brevity of our life. 2 pictures the Bible uses. First, from 1 Peter in chapter 1 and verse 24. Your life, human life, all human life, it's like grass. Just the grass that's mowed up in the summer and here today and it's gone tomorrow. An hour and a half in the eyes of heaven. And in James in chapter 4 and verse 14, your life is like a mist or like a vapor. The picture there is like if you breathe on a mirror and it steams up and then it's gone. An hour and a half on heaven's time scale. Now, take this in and you will see that in this world that scoffs at God, this world that pursues its own desires, God is not worried about his enemies. And when we get all worked up about the state of the world and how things are going wrong, let's remember that to the Almighty, the whole of human history is very short. Which is why Psalm 2 says that when the kings of the earth take their stand against the Lord and against his anointed, you know what God does? God laughs. God laughs. He is not worried about his enemies. And when you see his eternity, you will not be worried about them either.
1: 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That's just what it sounds like. It's your generosity that allows us to continue bringing you Pastor Colin's teaching. 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And Colin, what's one thing that you'd like people to take away from this book?
2: Well, I think

0: most of us feel that we need to grow in love, especially when it comes to loving those with whom we deeply disagree. But here's the question. Do you think it's possible for you to become a more loving person than you are right now? See, the thing is, if it simply depended on what you can generate from within yourself, the answer would have to be no. Our love would depend on our experience, and if we hadn't been well loved by others, well, we wouldn't be able to give love to others. But the good news is that love really can be learned. It's possible to grow in love, and God's Holy Spirit is given to every Christian believer for this purpose. So the thing I'd want people to take away from this is the wonderful hope that as you experience the love of God poured into your own heart by the power of the Holy Spirit, so you will be better able to love others really well.
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1: My name's Anna Maria, and I lost my husband going on 5 years ago, 43 years. 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Last year, I was baptized. I am so grateful, and I'm grateful for your radio station.

0: Good morning. We're Karen and Jeremy on KCBI, and this is your morning motivator.
1: You may have seen in the news recently about a lost aircraft known as the Clipper Endeavor. It was found by explorers at the bottom of the ocean. It's been missing for over 70 years. They used a special device that allowed them to dive deep into the ocean and see into the darkness nearly 2,000 feet down to make out the remnant image of the aircraft. It was there all along, but no human eye could see it, no human hand could touch it, and it was there nonetheless. Reaching truth beyond human weakness requires something more, and it just made me think about the hidden truth of heaven, and how to see it requires something more. The Bible says that the love of God is that he sent his son Jesus to make a way where there's no way, and even though we still can't see heaven, God promises it will be beyond what we can imagine. In 1 Corinthians 2:9, the Bible says, what no eye has seen, what no ear has heard, and what no human heart can conceive, God has prepared these things for those who love him.
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1: Coming up this weekend, it's your chance to win tickets to the recently announced For King and Country Christmas concert coming back to Dickies Arena on December 5th. 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
1: Well, you could call it an improvement. We got rid of the extreme heat warning, and now we're down to just the heat advisory. Triple digits for the rest of the week, although Friday may be the one day that breaks the trend. I don't

0: KCBI, we're your married morning team. Karen and Jeremy, thrilled to welcome back the better half of this morning team. Miss Karen is back from the brink of horrible sickness.
1: Yeah, I'm glad to be here. I think my voice will return in a few days. But it's easy to forget if you haven't been sick in a really long time, like how much it can just take you out and wear you down. You know, I started getting sick on Saturday, and every day I kept saying, I'll be back to work tomorrow. And then I wasn't. So finally yesterday I went to urgent care because I kept thinking that I had the flu, and Jeremy thought that maybe it was COVID.
0: Right. We even got tests to verify.
1: So and I did a whole panel when I was at urgent care for like 15 different things, you know, for RSV and COVID and the flu. And then they do all the viral stuff and then even the bacterial, like a pneumonia and things like that. And I thought, okay, what is this going to be? Because this is just so bad. It's got to be something. And the guy comes into the room. He says, well, looks like you have a cold. I was like, really? This is just barely the worst summer cold of my entire life.
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1: If you have prayed for me this past week because I have been sick, thank you so much. 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Click on prayers.

0: Good morning, we're Karen and Jeremy.
1: Recently, somebody said, hey, if you want some interesting perspective on your life, ask your kids what they think is most important to you. And I thought, that's actually pretty interesting. Uh-huh. Let's give it a try.
0: So you asked our son, Tyler, I'm guessing?
1: And of course, the answers are going to vary based on the age of your children.
0: Right.
1: Of course, we've got an adult at home. I asked him, what do you think are the most important things to me? The first thing on his list, I was afraid of what he would say, honestly. First thing on his list was, he said, the Bible.
0: And I thought,
1: okay, hey, that's a good answer.
0: Great start.
1: I'll take that. We're doing good. And then I said, what else? What else is most important to me? And he said, your sons. Your sons are most important to you. He said, okay.
0: Nice.
1: I'm feeling good about this. And then I said, what else? What else is important to me? And he said, stocks. And I said, true. But all of a sudden, I started to feel conviction because I said, what else is important to me? He goes, Karen.
0: Aww.
1: And I thought, I didn't want you to come in fourth behind stocks, Karen.
0: You know, I'm in the top five. I feel good about that.
1: I feel like I have some work to do.

0: Karen and Jeremy.
1: For King of Country, coming back to Dickies Arena this December 5th, and you could be there for free. Want to give you a chance to win tickets before you can buy them? Listen this weekend starting at 7 for a Christmas song. And when you hear it, we'll give you a special code word to text in for your chance to win.

0: KCBI, we're Karen and Jeremy. Pleased to welcome Karen back to the show after being sick this whole week.
1: Yeah, and has your pet ever been sick at the same time that you are? Probably not, but our cat Tobias, every once in a while, he gets what we call squinty eye. And he's basically squinting one eye a lot because he's either got some debris or gunk in it. And he had that going on while I have been dealing with this cold. And so at one point, we're sitting in a chair together and I'm pulling out a tissue, you know, because I'm sneezing and blowing my nose. And then I use a tissue on him to wipe his eye, and then another one on me, and then another one on him. I think between the two of us, we probably went through like three boxes this week.
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1: Good news from 2 Corinthians 6:18. The Lord says, I will be your father and you will be my sons and daughters. This is No Longer Slaves. You run around.

0: KCBI.
1: Nothing is impossible for God. If he can make man from mud, your chains are no challenge for him to break. This is Chain Breaker and Zach Williams. If you build

0: KCBI. Hopefully you've been staying well this summer season. Karen has been out all this week so far with a cold, but we're thrilled to welcome her back to the show today, even
1: Thank
0: if she's
1: you.
0: Not 100%.
1: Close enough, you know. I want to know, though, like, why is it when you feel the onset of a cold and you start looking for medicine around the house, is all of it expired?
0: Yeah. There's so big gaps between when you're sick, right?
1: Yeah, thankfully. Yeah, I know. I guess it means you're not sick very often, but like, I just, everything I was looking for, excuse me, still got a little bit of the cough, but even because I thought maybe I had COVID, and we had a COVID test.
0: We did.
1: Which expired 3 years ago, and I still used it, and it came up negative, and it was like, well, is that accurate, or is it a false negative?
0: I had zero confidence in that test result.
1: I actually ended up going to urgent care. I do not have COVID, but it's just funny because I think the one thing I did take was a Mucinex that I found that expired 4 months ago, because I kind of felt like, well, that's close enough.
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0: KCBI, we're Kieran and Jeremy, your married morning team, getting to know you a little bit better with your daily icebreaker question. And today's is about those times in a wedding where something doesn't go just as planned. A wedding, whoops. Producer Claire, what was yours?
1: Our wedding was outdoors in June. It was short ceremony, but even then, I mean, I was sweating, Michael was sweating, and right during our first kiss, one of the groomsmen passed out.
2: Oh no.
0: You had no idea he loved you and was now seeing you marry another. That wasn't it, was it?
1: Hopefully not.
2: Was he okay?
1: Yes. Yeah. Okay. The other groomsmen caught him. They kind of lowered him to the ground, got him some water. But yeah, it was one of those where it was like perfect timing.
2: Nice. We almost didn't have a wedding cake. I don't know if you remember that. Decided on a cake, made the deposit, and then we're supposed to pay the rest of it, I think, a week or two before the wedding. And nobody called me from the bakery. So finally, I reached out to them, and they had had a computer glitch and completely lost all of our information.
0: I was glad you checked on it. All right. So we want to know, what is your wedding? Whoops. That mishap that happened at your wedding. Give us a call. 888-469-9290.

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0: CBI.
1: You always hope that your wedding day goes perfectly. So much planning and time and effort goes into that. But inevitably, there's always something that doesn't quite go right. And when we got married, Karen and I were on a golf course getting some pictures taken. Mm-hmm. It was a beautiful backdrop, but we picked up Karen's bouquet that morning. Mm-hmm. And she wasn't very happy with it.
0: It wasn't quite as I had imagined it to be. It was, I would say, more old-fashioned, where very rounded, and there's lots and lots of greenery and a few flowers. And I was kind of hoping for more flowers. So as they're taking us around the golf course to get our pictures taken, I'm in one golf cart, and Jeremy's following behind in another, and I'm literally pulling out greenery from the bouquet.
1: I mean, it was like she was leaving a trail in case we needed to get back out of there again. So we want to know, what is your wedding whoops, those wedding mishaps that just sometimes can happen to anyone?
0: Give us a call, 888-469-9290.
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1: You always hope your perfect day goes perfectly, but sometimes the wedding doesn't always work out that way. We want to hear your wedding whoops stories.
2: My husband and I, we've been married for at least 30 or so years, but we were actually saying our vows, and the people that were there started snickering and kind of laughing, and we were like, what are they laughing about? Well, we watched the video later, and my niece, who was a flower girl about 3 years old, she was going behind my train and lifting it up and looking underneath.
1: Oh. What's under this big, long dress?
2: Exactly. I just wanted to share, but y'all have a great morning.

0: KCBI.
1: There's a heat advisory today because the temperature is going to be a little over 100, which is where my temperature had been the past couple days since I've been sick. Thankfully, though, feeling better, and it's good to be back.

0: Good morning. We're Karen and Jeremy on KCBI, and this is your morning motivator.
1: You may have seen in the news recently about a lost aircraft known as the Clipper Endeavor. It was found by explorers at the bottom of the ocean. It's been missing for over 70 years. They used a special device that allowed them to dive deep into the ocean and see into the darkness nearly 2,000 feet down to make out the remnant image of the aircraft. It was there all along, but no human eye could see it. No human hand could touch it. And it was there nonetheless. Reaching truth beyond human weakness requires something more. And it just made me think about the hidden truth of heaven, and how to see it requires something more. The Bible says that the love of God is that he sent his son Jesus to make a way where there's no way. And even though we still can't see heaven, God promises it will be beyond what we can imagine. In 1 Corinthians 2:9, the Bible says, what no eye has seen, what no ear has heard, and what no human heart can conceive, God has prepared these things for those who love him.
2: You've made the decision to place your child in a Christian school. 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We will answer any question through email at schools@kcbi.org.
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2: On our wedding day, we had a very small wedding in my in-laws' home. And when it was time to toss the bouquet, we went outside and I threw it up real hard. Well, I didn't clear the eave of the house, so the bouquet came back and hit me on the head.
0: Oh no.
1: Ricocheted. 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
2: I tried one more time. I made sure I was clear of it. I threw it up. A big old gust of wind came and blew it back and hit me in the head, and I said, I'm done.
1: 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Two times, that's impossible, right?
2: Well, it happens.
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13: 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Solomon was arguably the richest and wisest man who ever lived. Yet in his book of Proverbs, he wrote that true success comes not from being prominent, but from being humble. Today on Pathway to Victory, Dr. Robert Jeffress provides the biblical definition of humility and explains why humility is necessary to achieving success in life. But first, let's take a moment to hear some important ministry updates.
11: Thanks, David, and welcome again to Pathway to Victory. Before we start today's message, I want to tell you about something I'm genuinely excited about. May 14th through the 23rd, 2027, I hope you'll join me on the Pathway to Victory Journeys of Paul Mediterranean Cruise. Over 10 days, we'll trace Paul's missionary journeys, worship together on the open sea, and take in the breathtaking beauty of some iconic ports of call. You'll come home genuinely refreshed. Premier cabins are available right now, and you'll want to choose yours before they're gone. All the details are found at ptv.org. Well, if you've been listening to Pathway to Victory this month, you know that we're mining treasures from the rich and insightful book of Proverbs. It's a series called The Solomon Secrets. Solomon was arguably the richest and wisest man who ever lived. In his book of Proverbs, he provided insight on the pressing issues of life. Things like how to have a happy marriage, how to gain control over your finances, and how to succeed in the workplace. I've written a book that addresses these topics and more. It's called The Solomon Secrets. And when you give a generous gift to Pathway to Victory, we'll make sure you receive a copy. More about my book and other resources later. Right now, let's begin with today's study. Proverbs 29:23 says, "A man's pride will bring him low, but a humble spirit will obtain honor." I titled today's message, "The Way Up is Down."
12: In Matthew chapter 20,
14: verses 26 to 27, Jesus said, "It is not so among you, but whoever wishes to be great among you shall be your servant. And whoever wishes to be first among you shall be your slave." Notice Jesus says there's absolutely nothing wrong with wanting to be successful in life. There's nothing wrong with wanting to be great. But what Jesus said is, if you really want to be great and important and significant, you need to follow a different path to success than that which the world offers. For example, the world says, look out for number one. Jesus says, look out for others. The world says, destroy your opposition. Jesus says, love your opposition. The world says, hold on to your rights, don't let them go. Jesus said, let go of your rights. The world says, if you want to be great, rule other people. Jesus said, if you want to be great, serve other people. The world says, promote yourself. Jesus says, humble yourself. We're in a series right now talking about success in life. I've called it the Solomon Secrets for Success. And we've been looking at the book of Proverbs at 10 pieces of wisdom, 10 pieces of what I call uncommon sense that guarantee extraordinary success. I call it uncommon sense because it goes against our natural inclinations, every one of these Solomon secrets. And today we're going to look at another one of those Solomon secrets, and it's simply this: the way up is down. What we're talking about is humility. There are three components of humility. What does it mean to be humble? If it's the key to success, we better get this and understand it. Humility, first of all, demands an accurate assessment of yourself. Secondly, humility involves an authentic appreciation of other people. And thirdly, an appropriate subordination of our desires. You know, every now and then, when I'm on an airplane, I pick up a magazine that American Airlines has. It's in the pocket of the seat. And the title of the magazine is Celebrated Living. And it's filled with glossy, four-color photographs and articles like the 5 best hotels in the world, or the 8 best restaurants in the world, or the 10 greatest spas in the world. It's interesting reading, but the magazine could just be as easily titled, How to Please Yourself. And that's really the thinking of our culture, isn't it? That life is about pleasing ourselves. But the most important question in life is, what do I get out of this? Am I fulfilled? Am I happy? And that becomes the prism through which we view everything in our life. We look at our job. We look at our relationships. We even look at our acts of benevolence through the lens of, what am I getting out of this? Am I fulfilled in this? What a contrast to the way Jesus lived. Turn over your Bibles to Philippians chapter 2. Jesus Christ, who was God, who had every right, if anyone did, to live to please himself, didn't live that way. In fact, he lived to please and to serve others. And here we have a real life illustration of humility. Look at Philippians 2, beginning with verses 3 and 4. Do nothing, Paul says, from selfishness or empty conceit, but with humility of mind, let each of you regard one another as more important than himself. Do not merely look out for your own personal interests, but look out also for the interest of others. Now, Paul, what do you mean by that? What do you mean by humility of mind and looking out for others' interest? Paul was an expert communicator. He knew that you couldn't just tell people to do something. You need to illustrate it. And so Paul, beginning in verse 5, gives us a great real-life illustration of humility. Look at verse 5. Have this attitude in yourselves. That is the attitude of humility, which was also in Christ Jesus, who, although he existed in the form of God, he did not regard equality with God a thing to be grasped. But he emptied himself, taking the form of a bondservant, and being made in the likeness of men, and being found in the appearance as a man, he humbled himself by becoming obedient to the point of death, even death on a cross. Now think about this. If Jesus had had the same life purpose that most of us have, peace, prosperity, pleasure, and the avoidance of pain, If that had been Jesus' life purpose, if he lived to please himself, he would have never given up the perks of heaven to come to earth. The only reason that he gave up his rights as God, came to earth, suffered that excruciating death, took the sins of the world, was he had a bigger purpose in life than pleasing himself. He lived to please God the Father and to meet our needs. And we are never more like Jesus Christ than when we willingly give up our privileges and rights to serve a greater purpose. You are never more like God than when you go not to the top, but to the bottom. When you make serving others the goal of your life. True humility means subordinating our desires for the well-being of others. Jesus said it this way: if you want to be like God, you have to learn to be a servant. In Matthew 20, verse 26, he said, "Whoever wishes to be great among you shall be your servant." Now, we've been talking in the theoretical for the last few minutes. In these final minutes, let's get intensely practical. How many of you want to be successful in life? Come on, it's okay. Jesus said it's okay. He says it's not wrong to want to be successful. He's just saying you have to follow a different path than the world suggests. And today we've seen that one way to achieve success in life is by humbling yourself instead of being proud in life. Well, how do I develop this quality of humility in my life? Let me suggest four practical ways to demonstrate humility in your everyday life and enjoy the success God wants you to appreciate. Number one, if you're truly going to be humble, number one, you have to be willing to admit your mistakes. Admit your mistakes. One evening after a committee meeting in a former church, one of the deacons stayed behind and said, "Pastor, could I talk to you for just a moment?" I said, "Well, fine." After everybody had left the room, he said, "Pastor, you know, I love you, but you really blew it last Tuesday night at deacon's meeting when you so quickly dismissed Bill's suggestion." He said, "You came across as insensitive and arrogant." Now, my first reaction to this was to remind this guy that I was the pastor of the church and who I was, and I knew more about running a church than anybody else. But the fact is, he was right. And I thanked him for what he had to say. I went home. Before I went to bed, I picked up the phone and I called Bill. And I apologized for what I did. Bill was quick to forgive me, and an important relationship was salvaged. Now, the fact is, we all find it difficult to admit our mistakes, don't we? Our first tendency whenever we mess up is to try to cover over it. I remember hearing a Washington pundit say one time, "The cause of the downfall of every president in this city, whether it be from Iran Gate, Watergate, or Monica Gate, has not been the scandal itself, but it was the resulting cover up." It's always the cover up that gets us. Why don't we want to admit our mistakes sometimes? It's because we're fearful of the consequences. Sometimes we think if we admit our mistakes, it will show weakness. But listen to what Solomon says in Proverbs 28, verse 13. "He who conceals his transgressions will not prosper, but he who confesses and forsakes them will find compassion." Solomon had seen that firsthand with the story of his father. Remember, for 6 months to a year, David had engaged in that cover-up with Bathsheba. But finally, after his sin was exposed, what did he do? He confessed his sin. And once he quit covering over and instead admitted his mistakes, he not only reestablished the respect of his subjects, but he also was in the position to receive God's forgiveness in his life. And you and I cannot receive God's forgiveness until we're willing to, first of all, admit our need for God's forgiveness. And we will never receive the respect of other people until we're willing to admit our mistakes. He who conceals his transgressions will not prosper. Second, true humility means a willingness to share the credit with others for our successes. To share the credit with others for our successes. Think about Solomon himself, who wrote these Proverbs. What was the greatest success in Solomon's career? It was the building of the new temple. It was a project that was so massive and involved thousands of workmen and millions of dollars. Yet remember what happened on dedication day? When dedication day arrived, Solomon refused to hog the limelight for himself. Instead, listen to his words on that dedication day at 1 Kings 8, verses 22 and 23. Then Solomon stood before the altar of the Lord in the presence of all the assembly of Israel, and he spread out his hands toward heaven, and he said, O Lord, the God of Israel, there is no God like thee in heaven, above, or on earth, or beneath, who art keeping covenant and showing loving kindness to thy servants who walk before thee with all of their heart. Solomon turned the spotlight on God. He thanked God for what had been accomplished. In those days that were leading up to the opening of our new campus, I'd made a vow to God that in every conversation, I would be careful to give the praise, first of all, to God for what he did, and then also to you for being the kind of people that God used to bring this to pass. The Bible says we need to share credit with others for our successes. You know, employers, if your team, your employees have accomplished a great goal for your company, don't take credit for yourself. Express your appreciation to your employees. Express it both verbally and monetarily to show them how much you appreciate what they've done. The same way with those of you who are parents. Parents, if your children are excelling in athletics or academics at school, don't take the credit. Make sure you make time to thank those coaches or those teachers who have ensured your child's success. Pastors who are watching today or listening on Pathway to Victory, if your church is doing well, don't take the credit for it. Remind your people that you're just one small part of the team. You know, I was reading a study recently that cited that Ronald Reagan has now become one of the most admired recent presidents in American history, not only by Republicans, but now by Democrats. And you can easily understand why. I mean, just think about the stupendous achievements during Reagan's 8 years. Look at Tom Leppard. He was a White House fellow in the Reagan White House, weren't you? And Reagan accomplished so much. I mean, those 8 years, he re-energized our economy that had sunk to the lowest level in recent memory. He rebuilt the military. He effectively ended the Cold War and brought the Soviet Union to its knees. What was the source of his stupendous achievements? Early in Reagan's first term, Amy and I were in Washington, D.C., and we were privileged to take a White House tour. Now, I remember seeing a plaque on Reagan's desk. The plaque said, there is no limit to the good a person can do if he's willing to let somebody else take the credit for it. I was so impressed by that because it really unveiled the reason Ronald Reagan succeeded. He wasn't interested in taking the credit himself. He spread it to other people. In fact, when I was at the Reagan Library just a few months ago, I saw for the first time a replica of that plaque that was on Reagan's desk. I bought a copy of it and put it on my desk because it really answers the secret for his great success. If you're going to be successful in life, you have to be willing to share the credit with other people. Number three, if you're going to be humble in life, refuse to honk your own horn. Refuse to honk your own horn. This is one of the simplest yet most overlooked principles of success in life. That is, refuse to be your own press agent. If somebody is going to praise you, let it be somebody else. Don't let the praise come from yourself. Solomon said it this way in Proverbs 27, verse 2, let another praise you and not your own mouth, a stranger and not your own lips. One reason we have such a hard time with this is we are absolutely convinced sometimes that if we don't let other people know about our accomplishments, then they'll go unnoticed. If somebody's going to tell about our accomplishments, it's going to have to be us. And yet the Bible says everyone who tries to self-promote is guaranteeing a future humiliation. Now, one day Jesus was invited to a dinner party. And when he went to this dinner party, he noticed an interesting social phenomenon. People who were coming in to the dinner party, some of the guests were coming down to the front and placing themselves in the seat of honor, only to have somebody tap them on the shoulder and make them go to the back seats. What humiliation? Let me paint the picture for you this way. Imagine, man, you and your wife are invited to a celebrity wedding and a celebrity wedding dinner. And you walk in with your wife, and as you walk into that banquet room, you say to her, "Honey, I bet you never knew you'd be married to somebody as important as I am, who would get an invitation to a dinner just like this." And so you and your wife walk down, and you go to the very front table, and you take a seat for yourself, not noticing the small reserve signs around each plate. And you're sitting there feeling so proud and important when after a few moments, there's a tap on your shoulder. An usher leans over and says, "I'm sorry, these seats are reserved for special guests."

bites. In Matthew 20, verse 28, Jesus made a remarkable statement about himself. He said, "For the Son of Man did not come to be served, but to serve, and to give his life as a ransom for many." Well, we've heard that so often, we forget what an astounding comment that is. I mean, Jesus Christ is the one who flung this whole world into existence by a single word. He created everything. If anyone had the right to be served, it was Jesus Christ. If anyone had the right to see us, you and I, as simply tools to accomplish his purpose, it would be Jesus. But Jesus said, "The reason I came to earth was not to have people serve me, but so that I could serve others to meet their needs." And if we're going to become like Christ, it means we have to be willing to do that as well. The essence of humility is giving up our rights, our privileges, our agenda in order to meet the needs of other people. Biographers tell the story about Abraham Lincoln's early days in the Civil War when the Union Army was not winning, it was failing. And much of the failure was because of Lincoln's general, General George McClellan, and his willing to act aggressively. And so Lincoln was faced with the prospect how to energize his general without discouraging him. And so on the night of November 13th, 1861, Abraham Lincoln did something very unusual for a president. He left the White House and he went to General McClellan's home to visit with him, to encourage him. Abraham Lincoln took with him that evening Secretary of State William Seward. They arrived at McClellan's home, knocked on the front door. The usher opened the door and saw it was the president, the Secretary of State. They explained that they were there to see the general, but the usher said, "Well, the general was away at a wedding, but he would return later that evening," and the president and the Secretary of State were invited to come in and sit in the front room as they awaited the general's arrival at home. So Lincoln and Seward went in, they sat down in the chair, they waited, they waited, they waited. Finally, General McClellan returned home at a very late hour. And when the usher told him that the president and the Secretary of State were waiting to see him, General McClellan went upstairs and went to bed without ever greeting the president. Secretary of State Seward was so incensed at that lack of respect that he demanded that Lincoln fire him right on the spot. But Lincoln's reply was classic. He said, "No, this is no time to be making points of personal etiquette and dignity. I would be willing to hold the reins of McClellan's horse if only it would bring us victory." And of course, victory ultimately did come to Abraham Lincoln. By the way, who but only the most staunch Civil War buff even knows the name of George McClellan? Why did victory come to Abraham Lincoln? Because he understood the Solomon secret to success. And that is, the way up is down. Solomon said it this way in Proverbs chapter 29, verse 23, "A man's pride will bring him low, but a humble spirit will obtain honor." Before you move on to the responsibilities of your day, let me ask you a direct question. Don't you think it's time to take your next step in applying Solomon's unconventional advice? I've written a book to help you. It's called The Solomon Secrets, 10 Keys to Extraordinary Success. This is the kind of book you can travel with. Or many folks are using this in their small group Bible study because of the lively conversation that these subjects inspire. I've included discussion questions to help you as well. When you give a generous gift to support the ministry of Pathway to Victory, I'll be sure to send a copy of my book, The Solomon Secrets. And then, if you've been listening to this program and benefiting from the bold instruction you hear, let me invite you to become one of our Pathway Partners. A Pathway Partner gives a donation every month. You choose the level you prefer. And when you go online, you can see the exclusive benefits this partnership affords. The best part is that your consistent giving is used by God to pierce the darkness with the light of His Word. Let me show you how your gift is multiplied. I recently heard from a gentleman in Florida who said,

0: 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I should tell you, this man is 91 years young. Isn't that great? And it's our Pathway partners and others who give, who make these sacred moments possible. Here's David with all the details.
1: 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That's P.O. Box 223-609, Dallas, Texas, 75222. I'm David J. Mullins. 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That's Friday on Pathway to Victory. 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
10: God can do anything. God can change anyone. If I want you to remember anything as a result of this time together, it's that statement. For nothing will be impossible with God.
9: There are moments in life when God's direction makes absolutely no sense. The path forward seems unclear. The obstacles feel insurmountable. And the only thing you know for certain is that you can't pull this off on your own. Sound familiar? Well, today on Insight for Living, Chuck Swindoll describes one of the most breathtaking miracles in all of Scripture. An inflection point when the humanly impossible became divinely certain. If you're facing something right now that feels completely beyond you, Chuck invites you to examine the Spirit's most significant mission.
10: Our Father, we thank you for the firsts in our lives. That first person who had the courage to look at us and ask us, about things eternal and to make us aware that things were not well. And we had to face that. We had to come to terms with that. And we look back on that, realizing at that time it seemed fearful and confusing and maybe even for some a struggle. But we look back and thank you for sending that person to be like Gabriel was for Mary, the messenger of good news. Thank you for reminding us again, and for many, the very first time, that with you, nothing is impossible. No friend without Christ is impossibly lost. It may very well be you would have us speak to him or her this week. Thank you for the first time, our Father, when we realize the meaning and significance of deep and abiding worship. When we were delivered from the feeling that we needed to be entertained, but we were really to come before the holy God to hear his truth, to sing his songs, to pause in quietness and let the wonder in. And this season of the year, our Father, we thank you for that first light on that dark night. When all else was wrong in the world, you gave us that Son of yours, and we thank you for him. May we worship him today as if for the first time, with a fresh, as if first time joy that we are participating in your work for your glory. In the name of Jesus, our first and only Savior, we pray. Everyone said, amen.
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10: It's easy to forget the kind of times into which Jesus was born. And what makes his birth all the more amazing is that it was, in God's estimation, the right moment. Though in the world's eyes, there would have been 100 reasons to choose another time, either before then or after the fact. But those prophecies waited to be fulfilled. And that is what was accomplished according to God's promise, just as he planned. If God were to wait until time was just right, there would never have been a son sent. But against all the odds, and in spite of the threatening situation that even this young couple faced after the birth, God brought forth his son. And by the way, he had all of the arrangements put together before time ever began. And the account is in Luke chapter 1, and the main part we're considering is verses 26 to 38, which really identifies two people and focuses on them. One is an angel named Gabriel, and one is a young woman who is a virgin named Mary. The angel we read in verse 26 is sent from God to a city in Galilee called Nazareth. In the council of divine decrees, before there was ever time on earth, before there was ever matter, before there was a sun, moon, or stars, the Godhead together planned salvation. And in the plan of salvation, it was ordained that this angel be sent on this particular day to this particular woman living in this particular place. Planning our salvation, knowing our need for the Savior, our God already has put together the plan that on this very day, at this particular time, this angel, the messenger angel, would leave the throne room of the Father and come to this earth. And we read he would come to the city in Galilee called Nazareth. The reason Luke writes it like that is because there were people reading it for the first time who would not know where Nazareth was. His gospel would spread across the whole known world, but who ever heard of Nazareth? It's a tiny place. And if you think Nazareth is small, Bethlehem is even smaller. But never doubt it. The destination is determined. The person is selected. The situation is complicated. And the mission is humanly impossible. All four are true. Let me unpack them. First, the destination. The angel was to go to the city called, really we would call it a village, called Nazareth. Nazareth is where Mary lived. It's where Joseph lived. It's where they have been betrothed. Unlike today, in those days, in a Jewish marriage, there was the commitment to one another followed by the signing of a betrothal covenant, which lasted usually about a year. During that year, they were known as husband and wife. Though they didn't live together, they were not intimate with one another. They were seen as husband and wife, which explains why he is called her husband on occasion, though they've not actually been married. They are committed to one another in this betrothal, and the angel is to find her in the city of Nazareth, and he does so. So the person is selected. She is a virgin, never knew a man. Now, the situation is complicated. Complicated. Why? Because the plan of God required depositing on this earth a sinless but very human individual. How do you get a child born without sin who comes from the womb of his mother or her mother? How do you do that? The possibilities get a little bit complicated. I took my time this week to think through what those possibilities were. Listen to them. First, God could have chosen a human mother and a human father and then put the baby there and have them have the child. The problem is you've got a sinful product. Can't come from just an average man and woman. That's the result of intercourse, and then the baby 9 months later is born. You'd have a sinful child. Well, the second possibility is neither one. Just leave a divinely given gift on a doorstep. Mary finds the baby and claims it. The problem there, he's not truly human. Hasn't had a birth, so that won't work. The third possibility is to send a soul and spirit to live in a person already on earth. The problem is it would not be his own body, nor could it be said that he is truly human, but has in fact been brought into a life. So this leaves only the option, number four, the supernatural conception. The womb of Mary would be that earthly vehicle. However, the embryo would bypass the contamination with sin, since the tiny speck of life within Mary's womb would have been made possible, as we're going to read, by the Holy Spirit. The miracle is often called the virgin birth miracle. It's the virgin conception that is miraculous. Never before, never since has this ever occurred. G. Campbell Morgan writes this: He was the God-man, not God indwelling a man, of such there have been many, not a man deified, of such there have been none, save in the myths of the pagan systems of thought, but God and man combining in one personality the two natures, a perpetual enigma and mystery baffling the possibility of explanation. Having read that, I'm now going to explain what baffles the possibility of explanation. Always makes me smile when I think about that. Like the statement, thanks be to God for his gift, too wonderful for words. And then I speak on it for 30 minutes to give you the words that are too wonderful for us to grasp. How do we really put it all together? How do we make sense out of what is absolutely impossible? You just keep reading the text. You keep reading the Holy Word of God. He comes to a virgin engaged to a man whose name was Joseph. Of the descendants of David, and the virgin's name was Mary. Remember, she wasn't expecting it. It was an absolute sudden surprise to her. She looks up and she sees the visible manifestation of an angelic being. Coming in, he said to her, Hail, favored one, the Lord is with you. Look at the words. She's the favored one. For centuries, the church taught that she bestows favor, that she bestows grace, which has led to Mariolatry, the worship of Mary, the Mother of God. By the way, she's never in the scriptures called the Mother of God. She's the one who has been given grace. She's the one who is favored, E.D., favored by God. She's the recipient of God's favor and grace. And he says, the Lord is with you. And she's standing there hearing it, wondering, who is this visitor? Oh, why is he calling me a favored one? And how is it that the Lord is going to be with me? I believe in my Lord, but why the need for his presence with me, delivered to me and the messenger, and from the messenger himself, Gabriel? You're not surprised to read that she was very perplexed, verse 29. The tense of this particular Greek term suggests ongoing. She continues to mull it over. She's not questioning it. In fact, she's not disagreeing with it. She's just puzzled by it. She's just puzzled by it. And it's like I would feel if Cynthia said to me tomorrow morning, hey, honey, I forgot to tell you, we're going to have a fifth child. I would be perplexed to hear that. We would name the baby a miracle, but that's as far as I'm going with that. It's just not going to happen. Mary's thinking, it can't happen. In her case, she's got the right age going for her, but she doesn't have the right intimate experience. So she's perplexed. The word means to be caught up in intense curiosity. How could this be? Because a man I do not know, literally, the statement reads. Remember, it has to be a man. And I'm in love with Joseph, but I've never been intimate with Joseph. I do not know a man. David McKenna adds a curious statement here. Jesus' divine human nature is a physical as well as a theological fact. Luke the physician set up the paradox when he announced that Jesus was conceived by the Holy Ghost in the womb of Mary without human agency. The genetic puzzle has never been unraveled. Did God select certain qualities in genetic structure, chromosome mix, and the DNA code? If so, what are the personality features of the Word made flesh? Some might contend that the case for the humanity of Jesus is already refuted. Others have chosen to deny the virgin birth in order to make Jesus fully human. Logically, the genetic mystery is no greater than the incarnation itself. Like geneticists who have not unlocked the secret of conception, we must rely upon information about Jesus' birth and development to find out if he was fully human. And he goes on to describe those characteristics of humanity. You can't unravel it. If you're waiting for scientific proof of this, you'll wait in vain. It's a miracle. Miracles lack proof of this nature. She's told, you will have the baby. She's asking, how can it be? And now he explains. It doesn't help her with all the answers, but it at least describes the supernatural nature of the conception. The angel said to her, do not be afraid, Mary, for you have found favor with God. Behold, you will conceive in your womb, verse 31, and bear a son. You shall name him Jesus. He will be great. He will be called the Son of the Most High. And the Lord God will give him the throne of his father David. He will reign over the house of Jacob, and his kingdom will have no end. How can that be? I understand you're talking Messiah here. But what I don't get is how this will occur. I can't figure it out. Verse 35 is crucial because it represents the Holy Spirit's most significant mission. The angel answered and said to her, "The Holy Spirit will come upon you. The power of the Most High will overshadow you." These are all human terms, accommodating human ignorance and an inability to grasp the truth. The Holy Spirit will come upon you. The power of the Most High will overshadow you. For this reason, the Holy Child shall be called the Son of God. What you must understand, even the most intense skeptic listening right now, is that you will never, ever unravel the puzzle. You can't, because it's a miracle. God comes, God makes the announcement, God leaves Mary in her puzzlement, wondering what it's all about, just as any one of you ladies in these teenage years in which Mary was would find yourself absolutely shocked. But God doesn't back off. He says the Holy Spirit will come upon you and will overshadow you. Somewhere between this announcement and Mary's arrival at Elizabeth's place of residence, a conception took place. The details of that are left for our imagination. Nothing in Scripture covers that epochal moment of the Spirit's most significant mission. Now, please observe what sealed it for Mary. I think it's a turning point in the narrative when she asks, "How can it be? I know not a man," on and on. Now, the thing I love about Mary's response is what follows in this passage of Scripture. Before I get there, I just want you to look at verse 37 and let it sink in. He says, "For nothing will be impossible with God." If I want you to remember anything as a result of this time together, it's that statement. Because there isn't a person sitting here today who doesn't have something impossible that you're facing. Something. Something you cannot fix, you cannot change, you cannot alter, you cannot start or stop. It's impossible for you. I spoke to our staff on, a Wednesday morning. We had a gathering here of the Insight for Living staff along with our pastoral and all of our staff here at the church. We met in the former worship gathering place. It was a great time of singing, and we were reflecting on this story. I took another tack at it that morning, but I concluded by reminding all of us that God can do anything. God can change anyone. And I said to them, I want all of you to remember that, because it's going to be easily forgotten. Are you ready? I was dealing with a difficult individual by Thursday. It hadn't even been 24 hours since I spoke. And I remember saying to someone who had been in that meeting, "This person is impossible." And she said to me, "As I recall, God can do anything. God can change anyone." Isn't that? Already in less than 24 hours, I'd forgotten that nothing will be impossible with that statement. Can transform your thinking. It can change your whole attitude. Because there's not a person hearing right now who is not facing something that isn't humanly impossible. By that I mean you can't pull it off. You can't make it happen. I think it's that statement that causes Mary finally to rest her case. She doesn't have to know all the details. She simply must understand that the God who is revealing this message is the God of impossibilities. By the way, in various wording, that statement is found four times in the Scriptures, twice in Jeremiah and twice in Luke's gospel. Because God knew if we just read it once, we wouldn't remember it. Remember it this week. Say it to your friends. Say it to your spouse. Remind your child or your parent that with God, nothing is impossible. Let it sink in. Because you see, the enemy hears what you're hearing and wants you to forget it. Because a whole week is going to unfold before we gather together again like this for teaching. And if you're not careful, you're going to be lost in doubt and dismay if you let the statement of verse 37 slide by. Mary, nothing will be impossible with God. You know what? That's the turning point in the whole narrative. She hears that statement, nothing will be impossible with God. And that settled it. The next two verses are wonderful verses. Mary said, behold, the bondslave of the Lord. May it be done to me according to your word. And the angel departed. First, what she calls herself, I think, is significant. I'm a bondservant. In other words, I'm not running my own life. I'm not in charge of the events of my life. And even though I have no idea how God is going to pull this off, I want it known right now that I see myself as a humble servant of the living God. I am available to Him to do with me whatever He may wish. There's something wonderful about that kind of spirit of humility. That kind of submission makes life move so much smoother. Daryl Bach says, the word describes one of humble station who addresses a superior in recognition of their position. As God's handmaid, Mary accepts openly what God asks of her. Mary, the woman of strength and character, says immediately, I'm the Lord's bondservant. It's a statement of humility. While we're on that, would you hold your place here and look at 1 Peter chapter 5? I want to point out three benefits of true humility right here from 1 Peter 5. Verse 5 concludes with humility toward one another, for God is opposed to the proud, but gives grace to the humble. Therefore, stay with the word, humble yourself under the mighty hand of God, that He may exalt you at the proper time, casting all your anxiety on Him because He cares for you. Go back to verse 5. The first benefit of humility is that we're given grace to accept whatever. The second thing is that it comes with a promise. Humble yourselves under the mighty hand of God that He may exalt you at the proper time. We rest in His promise when we humble ourselves. Third, we are relieved of anxiety. And who doesn't want that? Casting all your anxiety on Him because literally it matters to Him concerning you. The verse literally reads.
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15: It's the focus of our most treasured hymns and songs of worship, the greatness of God. 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From making sense of it all, here's David with the conclusion of How Big is Your God?
16: Anna, thank you for joining us today. We are finishing up what we started yesterday as we take a look at Job's encounter with the majesty of God. Job went through the worst things you can imagine. From our perspective, we could say it wouldn't be surprising if he came out mad at God and determined never to serve him again, but he came out stronger. He came out fortified in his faith. He came out so majestically right that he said, though he slay me, yet will I trust him. What kind of faith is that? That's Job faith. And that's the faith God wants to give you and me as we face the difficulties of life. We'll get to this portion of God's Word in just a moment. Don't forget, we're getting close to the end of the month now, and if you haven't done so already, you need to order your copy of 100 Bible Verses That Made America. This book by Rob Morgan is yours for the asking when you send a gift of any size to help Turning Point teach and preach the Word of God around the world. The resources are used carefully to do just that. And when you send your gift, we want to add value to your Christian experience by giving you this resource that comes from the pen of a good friend of mine, Rob Morgan. It will define the moments that shaped your enduring foundation of faith. It is a great read, and it will help you be strong and strengthened in your walk with the Lord. Now, once again, don't forget, when you send your gift, ask for this book, and it will be on its way. And now, here is part two of How Big Is Your God? So we have here a denial of the justice of God, a defense of the justice of God, and then in the 35th chapter, we have a description of the justice of God. And I'm just going to cover this quickly so you can just put it in your notes and you can think about it later. But this is incredible theology, incredible truth. Number one, God's justice is not affected by our words. Verses 1 through 3, chapter 35. Moreover, Elihu answered and said, "Do you think this is right? Do you say my righteousness is more than God's? For you say, what advantage will it be to you? What profit shall I have more than if I had sinned?" And once again, Elihu is instructing Job. And he's actually saying to Job that no matter what he may have said or not have said, it doesn't make any difference to the character of God. Listen to me. God's justice is not affected by our words. God is just because it's his nature to be just. He is just whether my words match up to that or not. I can say anything I want, and it has no impact at all on the justice of God. Because his justice is who he is. It's a part of his character. It's a part of his nature. You do not have, nor do I have, the power with the words of my mouth to change the nature of God. That's what Elihu is saying to Job. Job apparently thought if he said God was unjust, he'd get a hearing. God isn't going to be affected by what you say. Number two, God isn't affected by our works. In verses 4 through 8, "I will answer you and your companions with you. Look to the heavens and see, and behold the clouds, they are higher than you. If you sin, what do you accomplish against him? Or if your transgressions are multiplied, what do you do to him? If you are righteous, what do you give him? Or what does he receive from your hand? Your wickedness affects a man such as you, and your righteousness a son of man." Elihu says, "Job, why don't you just look up in heaven for a moment? You see how far the clouds are up there and how far they are above where we are? That's how far God is from you. Job, do you actually think that something you do can change who God is? Do you think that by your rebellion you can make God different? Do you think by your righteousness you can make him different?" Elihu is not saying that good works do not have merit. He is saying that our works, whether they're good or evil, cannot change the nature of God. God cannot change for the better because he's perfect, and he cannot change for the worse because he's holy. So do what you do, say what you say. You'll have to deal with it, but it doesn't have anything to do with who God is. Don't say God is unfair, because if he's unfair, he can't be God. And you can say it, but it doesn't make any difference. Every time I preach the gospel, someone will say to me, "Well, Pastor Jeremiah, I just need you to know, I just don't happen to believe that." And I've gotten bold here lately and said, "You know what? You may not believe it, but that doesn't make it untrue." We sort of have the idea that, well, if I don't believe it, then I don't have to believe it. Well, it's true whether you believe it or not. And if you don't understand that now, there will come a day when you will understand it very clearly. The truth is the truth whether we believe it or not. God is just whether we accept it or not. It makes no difference what we do or what we say. God is who he is, and he's not changeable. He is the immutable, unchanging God of the universe. God's justice is not affected by our words or our works, and it's not affected by our ways. Notice verses 9 and 10. "Because of the multitude of oppressions, they cry out. They cry out for help because of the arm of the mighty. But no one says, where is God my maker who gives songs in the night?" I remember when I was a student in college, For as long as I could remember, I loved radio. And some of you remember this. When I was growing up, they used to have a little thing called Allied kits and Heath kits. You could buy them, and they came all broken down. And if you had a soldering iron, you could build your own radio. And I did lots of those. My mother used to say, David, if you don't get those wires out of your room, you're going to electrocute all of us. And I had wires everywhere, and I was really into electronics. And then as I got a little bit older, I got into the programming part of it. And when I was a student in college, I got involved with two radio stations. We built the campus station on the campus of Cedarville College. And then I was an afternoon announcer on WEEC in Springfield, Ohio. I was a disc jockey. I played music. I gave the weather. I did the news. I put the tapes on of all the taped programs. And I loved it. It was kind of hard when you were a student. And one night I fell asleep on the watch and let a record go click, click, click, click, click. My father called me on the phone and said, for Pete's sake, David, wake up. And I did. One of the things that I did when I was an announcer is I got to put all these wonderful programs on the air. This was a Christian FM station. One of the programs was a program produced by the Moody Bible Institute called Songs in the Night. They got the name of that program right out of this text, Songs in the Night. It was produced by a guy named Bill Pierce, who was at one time a professional trombonist. He was one of the greatest trombone players you ever heard in your life. And then he got into radio, and he had a blessed voice. He had this deep, sepulchral voice. And at midnight, when he talked, real soft, it was so soothing. And he used to play music at night that was real laid back, mellow. And he played that music in the night for people who were going through night, not just as a day part, but they were going through the dark night of the soul. And I used to love putting him on and listening to him. He was just such a pro. You know, research shows that newborn babies have no fear of the dark. After all, they just spent 9 months in the darkness of the womb. We put nightlights in the nursery so we can see the babies, not so they'll be unafraid. But a strange thing happens to us as we start to grow up. Children develop night fears, imagining creatures outside their windows or monsters under their beds. And as we age, as we get older, those nighttime fears become even more sophisticated. Many of us struggle every night with letting go of our worries so we can sleep. I've had sleepless nights, as I'm sure you have. How many of you have ever struggled with sleep? Now I know why you all sleep in church on Sunday. Yeah, right. Well, I want to just give you a little something special today that I discovered that was a blessing to me. I want to give you 7 passages from the Psalms to help you sleep at night. Well, here's the first one. Psalm 4:8. I will both lay down in peace and sleep, for you alone, O Lord, make me dwell in safety. Psalm 42:8. The Lord will command his loving kindness in the daytime, and in the night his song shall be with me. Psalm 63:6. When I remember you on my bed, I meditate on you in the night watches. Psalm 74:16. The day is yours, and the night is also yours. Psalm 121, verse 4. Behold, he who keeps Israel shall neither slumber nor sleep. Psalm 127, verse 2. For so he gives his beloved sleep. Psalm 149, verse 5. Let the saints be joyful in glory. Let them sing aloud on their beds. Now, if you are an insomniac and you're married to someone who is not, you may not want to try that last verse, because singing aloud in the middle of the night may not be a good thing. But these are wonderful truths from the Word of God. In fact, Charles Haddon Spurgeon, the great English preacher, once said it this way: they slumber sweetly whom faith rocks to sleep, and no pillow is so soft as a promise. No pillow is so soft as a promise. And these are promises from God. I would suggest to you, if you have trouble sleeping, that you just take those 7 verses and memorize them and just repeat them in the night. One guy said it this way: if the Lord's going to stay awake all night, I'm going to sleep. There's no sense both of us staying up. Amen. Amen. So Elihu was saying to Job, God's justice is just. But even when it doesn't seem
17: like he's removing our burdens. Even then, he always gives us strength to bear them, and that strength oftentimes is like a song in the night. Hallelujah. And so many times he's done that for us. When I was so sick a few years ago, and I was taking medication for the pain, and it was morphine, and I don't do morphine too good. I hope I don't have to take that again. It kind of made me crazy. And you wake up with a start, and you know, you don't know where you are sometimes. And I just got my Bible and stuck it right by my bed, and I had it open to Psalms. And as soon as I'd wake up, I'd just get it and I'd start reading the Psalms. And I'd read them, and God so ministered to my heart. You know, when you're in the hospital and you can't sleep, you don't read Leviticus, right? You read Psalms. You read Psalms because Psalms is going to help you. And so I recommend that. You can find songs in the night, whatever you're going through. Now, I want to answer the second question. The first question that Elihu answers for Job is this. Is the God we serve a just God? And the second question he asks is the God we serve a great God? Because you see, Job, in his questioning about what's happening in his own life, has come to the conclusion that either God is unjust and won't help him, or God is just maybe not able to help him. So Elihu's going to help him understand the greatness of God. Now, I've chosen some passages, and I'm going to give you the key verses, and you can write those down in your notes, and then I'm going to read just two passages, and then we're going to be finished. The God we serve is a great God. How do we know that? Job 36, 26. Behold, God is great, and we do not know him. The theme of this section is that God is great and that his ways are beyond our understanding. He is omnipotent. He is eternal. He is all wise. We human beings divide knowledge into categories and theories, but God, who spreads the clouds out like a blanket, holds lightning bolts in his hands, he shatters our categories and he confounds our theories. What is there about God that is great? First of all, the mind of God is great. Job 36, 5. Behold, God is mighty, but despises no one. He is mighty in strength of understanding. Job 36, 22. Who teaches God? Job 37, 16. He is perfect in knowledge. The Lord is great in understanding. His knowledge is infallible. Therefore, anything that deviates from what he says is false. We should never start with our thoughts, our opinions, our feelings. We must always start with the mind of God. Just remember, if you're in a small group, that your discussion can be very, very varied, but it must always start with God. Do you know what happens in a lot of small groups around the country? They get in their discussion time, and they go around the circle, and they talk about what they think something means. And when they get all done, you know what it is? It is a pooling of ignorance. That's what it is. Just a collection of everything. Now, if you go to a small group, and the only thing you take away from that small group every week is, oh, everybody else in my group is as ignorant as I am. That's not a good thing. You start with what God has said and then discuss what God has said and how it applies to your life. If you don't do that, you're not in a good small group. The Bible says the mind of God is great. Start with the great mind of God and go somewhere with it. Not only that, but the mercy of God is great. Job 36, 6, he does not preserve the life of the wicked, but gives justice to the oppressed. Job 36, 15, he delivers the poor in their affliction and opens their ears in oppression. Have you ever had the Lord use oppression to get your attention and open your ear? That's what he does sometimes. He brings things into our lives so that we'll start listening to him. We get pretty hard-headed sometimes, and God has to get our attention. The mind of God is great. The mercy of God is great. Notice thirdly, the might of God is great. Chapter 36, verse 5, behold, God is mighty. Chapter 37, verse 5, he does great things which we cannot comprehend. Now, here's what I want to do. We could cover the rest of this, but I'm going to read this to you, but not from the King James or the New King James. I'm going to read you Eugene Peterson's paraphrase of these next verses, because in chapter 36 and chapter 37, there is what we might call a little hymn, and it reads so good in the paraphrase, it'll help you get a sense of it. And here is Elihu's message to Job about God's greatness, about his mighty power. Listen, do you have any idea how powerful God is? Have you ever heard of a teacher like him? Has anyone ever had to tell him what to do or correct him, saying, you sure did that all wrong? Remember then to praise his workmanship, which is so often celebrated in song. Everybody sees it. Nobody's too far away to see it. Take a long look, Job. See how great he is, greater than anything you could ever imagine or figure out. He pulls water up out of the sea, distills it, and fills up his rain cloud cisterns, and the skies open up and pour out soaking showers on everyone. Does anyone have the slightest idea how this happens? How he arranges the clouds, how he speaks in the thunder? Just look at that lightning, his sky-filling light show illumining the dark depths of the sea. These are the symbols of his sovereignty, his generosity, and his loving care. He hurls arrows of light, taking sure and accurate aim. The high God roars in the thunder, angry against evil. Now, I must tell you, if you live on the West Coast, you miss a little of this, because if you grew up in the Midwest, you know what these thunder light shows are about. You can be outdoors in a picnic, and all of a sudden, out of nowhere, the clouds cloud up, and the rain starts to fall, and the lightning fills the sky, and the thunder rumbles, and you get a good impression of the power of God in nature. Does anybody understand how that happens? Oh, I know the scientists have got all their ideas, but behind all of the explanation is the God who's being explained. And that's what Elihu was saying. The God we serve is great. His mind is great. His mercy is great. His might is great. And finally, his majesty is great. Notice, verse 4, chapter 37, he thunders with his majestic voice. Verse 22, with God is awesome majesty. Now, here is the little poem from chapter 37. Once again, I'm going to read it from the message. I'm going to read it as if I think it should have been read this way. Job, are you listening? Have you noticed all this? Stop in your tracks. Take in God's miracle wonders. Do you have any idea how God does it all? How he makes bright lightning from dark storms? How he piles up the cumulus clouds, all these miracle wonders of the perfect mind? Why, you don't even know how to keep cool on a sweltering hot day. So how could you even dream of making a dent in that hot tin roof sky? If you're so smart, Job, give us a lesson on how to address God. We're in the dark and we can't figure it out. Do you think I'm dumb enough to challenge God? Wouldn't that be just asking for trouble? No one in his right mind stares straight at the sun on a clear and cloudless day. As gold comes from the northern mountains, so a terrible beauty streams from God. Mighty God, far beyond our reach, unsurpassable in power and justice, it's unthinkable that he'd treat anyone unfairly. So bow to him in deep reverence, one and all. If you're wise, you'll most certainly worship God. Amen. That's pretty powerful, isn't it? Oh, Elihu got into himself, man. He started to preach some good stuff. I mean, it's good for us, especially at these times, to remember how great is our God. Leave it up to a child's book to help us crab this. Title of the book is the Blue Whale the Biggest Thing There Is? And it was written by Robert Wells, who takes us from a size we can grasp to one that we can't. Let this truth get in your heart as we close. Here's what Robert Wells wrote in this children's book. The largest animal on earth is the blue whale. Just the flippers on its tail are bigger than most animals on the earth. But a blue whale isn't anywhere near as big as a mountain. If you put 100 blue whales in a blue whale jar, you could put millions of blue whale jars inside a hollowed out Mount Everest. But Mount Everest isn't anywhere near as big as the earth. If you stacked 100 Mount Everest on top of one another, it would be just a whisker on the face of the earth. And the earth isn't anywhere as big as the sun. You could fit 1 million earths inside the sun. But the sun, which is a medium-sized star, isn't anywhere near as big as a red supergiant star called Antares. 50 million of our suns could fit inside Antares. But Antares isn't anywhere near as big as the Milky Way galaxy. Billions of stars, including supergiants like Antares, as well as countless comets and asteroids, make up the Milky Way galaxy. But the Milky Way galaxy isn't anywhere near as big as the universe. And there are billions of other galaxies in the universe. And yet, filled with billions of galaxies, the universe looks almost empty. The distances from one galaxy to another are so far beyond our comprehension and imagination, we do not know how to explain it. And the creator of it all is God, who with a word spoke it all into being, who is present everywhere in this universe and beyond, and who upholds it all with his mighty power.

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5: Paul says in 2 Corinthians 9:7, when he's counseling the Corinthian church to fulfill their pledge, they've made a pledge to support the poverty-stricken church in Jerusalem. And we kind of caps it off by saying, each of you should give what you have decided in your heart to give. Determine in your heart what to give. And in fact, Paul also encouraged Timothy when he was counseling him related to those of wealth. 1 Timothy 6:18 said, those who are wealthy, tell them to be generous and willing to share. Again, an issue of the heart. And so where my counsel would be, it begins with just an attitude of the heart. You are beloved. God loves you, and he wants the best for you. And what he wants is just an honest and transparent, okay, let me begin to invest. It was years ago. I was early in my career, and I've been let go from my job, and we were really scratching the bottom of the barrel. And my wife and I decided that the most we could give in the moment was $25 a week. Mm-hmm. And that seemed like a lot of money to us at the time because we just had nothing. But I wasn't concerned. It was more an attitude of the heart that I want to invest something, even though it can't be much. And I think that's the, I personally think it's the attitude that God really honors. Just begin somewhere and watch what God will do through that process.

0: Hey, CBI.
1: Well, you could call it an improvement. We got rid of the extreme heat warning, and now we're down to just the heat advisory. Triple digits for the rest of the week, although Friday may be the one day that breaks the trend.

0: fit in. KCBI, we're your married morning team. Karen and Jeremy, thrilled to welcome back the better half of this morning team. Miss Karen is back from the brink of horrible sickness.
1: Yeah, I'm glad to be here. I think my voice will return in a few days. But it's easy to forget, if you haven't been sick in a really long time, like how much it can just take you out and wear you down. Mm-hmm. And, you know, I started getting sick on Saturday, and every day I kept saying, I'll be back to work tomorrow. And then I wasn't. So finally yesterday I went to urgent care because I kept thinking that I had the flu, and Jeremy thought that maybe it was COVID.
0: Right. We even got tests to verify.
1: No. So I did a whole panel when I was at urgent care for like 15 different things, you know, for RSV and COVID and the flu. And then they do all the viral stuff, and then even the bacterial, like pneumonia and things like that. And I thought, okay, what is this going to be? Because this is just so bad. It's got to be something. And the guy comes into the room. He says, well, looks like you have a cold. I was like, really? This is just apparently the worst summer cold of my entire life.
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0: Good morning. We're Karen and Jeremy.
1: Recently, somebody said, hey, if you want some interesting perspective on your life, ask your kids what they think is most important to you. And I thought, let's give it a try.
0: So you asked our son, Tyler, I'm guessing?
1: And of course, the answers are going to vary based on the age of your children.
0: Right.
1: Of course, we've got an adult at home. I asked him, what do you think are the most important things to me? The Bible.
0: And I thought,
1: okay,
0: good.
1: Hey, that's a good answer.
0: Great start.
1: Yeah, I'll take that. We're doing good. And then I said, what else? What else is most important to me? And he said, your sons. Your sons are most important to you. I said, okay,
0: nice.
1: I'm feeling good about this. And then I said, what else? What else is important to me? And he said, stocks. And I said, true. But all of a sudden, I started to feel conviction because I said, what else is important to me? He goes, Karen, I didn't want you to come in fourth behind stocks, Karen.
0: You know, I'm in the top five. I feel good about that.
1: I feel like I have some work to do.
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1: There's a heat advisory today because the temperature is going to be a little over 100, which is where my temperature had been the past couple days since I've been sick. Thankfully, though, feeling better, and it's good to be back.

0: Lauren Daigle, come alive on KCBI. Hi, I'm Donna Cruz. This has become such a big deal. There are whole departments at big companies that put their heads together and try to figure out how to help employees with work-life balance. Because for a long time, it's been like this mythical creature right up there with unicorns or teenagers who load the dishwasher without anybody asking. But this is what these smart people are finding out, that maybe we're chasing the wrong thing. Maybe life was never supposed to be perfectly balanced every single day. There are seasons when everything feels full speed ahead, and then seasons where you finally get to breathe again. And that's just life. Even the best mountaintop views come after a pretty good hike. Jesus didn't promise us we'd have a stress-free life, but he did promise we wouldn't face it alone. And maybe you've come to realize this now and then, too, that these overwhelming seasons probably aren't there to break us. What if God's actually growing us through those painful times? And maybe it's a stretch. I don't know. But could the parable of the talents, where the servant who was faithful with what he was given was trusted with more, relate to how God uses the very hard parts in our life? Sometimes we don't realize how much we can carry until one more thing is piled on. And even though it feels heavy, if we can change our perspective a little bit and realize that God's using this to grow our capacity, that could be a game changer.
1: Is there anything more creative than how God gave each animal its own special advantage?
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0: Michael W. Smith on KCBI. Hi, I'm Donna Cruz. 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

0: 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I'm Donna Cruz. Sometimes whether it's life getting really busy or unexpected things popping up or just that mind-blowing moment when you think, really, is this the culture that our kids are going to have to navigate once they head back to school? There are times that will come up like this when we just really need to recenter ourselves in God's truth. 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

was recently widowed. 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

0: Katie Nicole, in Jesus' name, on KCBI, I'm Donna Cruz. Mosquitoes may finally have met their match. And even if you're not a cat person, you might appreciate this. They've been doing a lot of research about keeping mosquitoes away in Uganda. And they made this mosquito lotion from the oil of catnip. And it works just as good, they say, as the stuff that's made with DEET. The big difference? You can grow catnip pretty much anywhere. It's less expensive to produce, and people say it actually smells a whole lot better than the strong chemical bug sprays that we use. And I have never smelled fresh catnip, but I looked it up, and they said it's somewhere between mint and oregano with a little bit of an earthy herbal scent. I mean, definitely swings more garden than chemical. They also pointed out, don't think you're going to go into the pet store aisle and just rub dried catnip on you, because it doesn't work that way. It's got to be the oil. And then they went through the process of turning it into a lotion. So the good news is they've created something affordable for families, especially in malaria prone areas where bug spray is priced out for a lot of families. They just can't afford it. And again, not being a cat person, there may be a downside. We might keep away the mosquitoes, but would we be attracting the neighborhood cats?
1: I love that I can find truth.
2: I love it when the teachers can break down the word and make it easy to understand.
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0: Big Daddy Weave on KCBI. I'm Donna Cruz. Most of the time when we're learning something, it's not that easy. I mean, the really important stuff like life lessons, we mostly learn those when we are in the thick of it, when we are going through something that is very painful, maybe even feeling loss or rejection. It is so important to surround yourself with people in your life that will continue to lift you up and also in God's word. And it may sound a bit old fashioned to say, but this is where God is refining us and shaping us for our purpose and his will for our life. And to remember this in those times is really valuable. The same God who loves us as we are also loves us too much to leave us as we are.
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Another great show heading to Dickies Arena November 1st. 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

0: Encouraging music and words of hope on KCBI. I'm Donna Cruz. It's one of those skills. You got to have it, but you don't necessarily ever want to use it. And I was thinking about this because tomorrow night we're doing a CPR class at church. And I don't know if I'm going to try to bust out this fact or not. Maybe not. But when I was a teenager and I had to get CPR certified, they told us that there were certain songs that you could have in your head that would help you. And I thought it was interesting that the two main songs you want to have in your head while doing CPR, potentially saving someone's life, are either Staying Alive or Another One Bites the Dust. I choose Staying Alive, but there's been a Simon and Garfunkel song added to the mix now, Sweet Home Alabama, Girls Just Want to Have Fun by Cyndi Lauper. So maybe that makes it fun, but it's still a very serious subject. And if you're not certified and you want to be, the good news is there are classes all the time. It's a quick Google search away.
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1: I can't tell you how many times the perfect song has come on at the perfect time to help me in a situation. 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

0: 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Hi, I'm Donna Cruz. I was thinking about this list of songs they give you to do CPR by. The problem is one of the main songs is Staying Alive by the Bee Gees, but it's got this part, like if you're getting into it, staying alive. See, that part's good, but then sometime in the chorus, it goes, staying alive, and it just, you know, drags it out for several seconds, and that's going to throw you off your game.
1: Hi, I just wanted to say, I did CPR to an old commercial that was about some kind of candy, and it was called It's Amazing Fruit. Yeah, It's Amazing Fruit. Yeah.
0: Okay, and then there's no part in the middle that goes, It's Amazing. Amazing fruit.
1: No, it's amazing fruit. Yeah, it's amazing fruit. Yeah,
0: perfect.
1: It worked.
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0: Please.
1: KCBI, how's it going? I'm Dave Moore. Hope you've been having a great afternoon. And it's not 100. Look at that. We cooled all the way down to 99. So enjoy the hot breeze. Yeah, it'll get 100 again on Saturday. It's not just

0: KCBI with For King and Country. Burn the ships, and you don't even have to light the ships. They will just set themselves on fire because it's just so hot outside. I saw 108 yesterday. Today, a cool 99. It's 94 right now. Enjoy it. Tomorrow, the high is going to be 98. And then we're back into the triple digits again on Saturday and Sunday. Sunday, 102. So to cool you down a bit here, For King and Country, coming to Texas, Fort Worth, Texas, in December. It's their Drummer Boy Christmas tour, so start thinking Christmas here. 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So it starts Saturday. When you hear Christmas music on KCBI, text Christmas to 97309. 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
1: Joanna is probably the hardest worker I have out here. 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
0: No, she just keeps going and going, and I'm going to share Joanna's story with you coming up in a little less than 10 minutes with the Heartbeat of Texas. 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
1: 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That's Texas to 97309. It's so hot out there, but you'll find her pushing through that, pushing through the heat. Joanna Uten in Sherman, Texas. Running, training, she's a track and field star.
2: She's already been practicing this summer, coming out running with everyone. I think she's going to have a great year.
3: Joanna is probably the hardest worker I have out here. She is going to do whatever's asked of her. She never lets anything hold her back.
1: That's Austin Hancock, Sherman Middle School girls athletic coordinator. Joanna's heading into eighth grade, and when that bell rings for the new school year, she'll be starting off with a shiny new gold medal and a personal record. She just took part in the Hartford Nationals in Michigan and won gold.
3: I think she proves that you can do things that are great if you just put your mind to it.
1: The Hartford Nationals in Michigan is one of the country's largest adaptive sports events. She was born at just 23 weeks. And then in 2015, Joanna was diagnosed with cerebral palsy, but she just keeps going.
4: I like it when I run.
5: In addition to her cerebral palsy, she also has glaucoma. So the way that's impacted her is that she has some spotty visual field loss in the peripheral vision. When she does cross country, she runs with a guide.
1: That's Joanna's mom right there. And yeah, even with glaucoma as well, nothing stops her. And Joanna has five words everyone should hear.
4: Never give up. Never quit.
1: This is the Heartbeat of Texas.
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If you're new to the station, welcome. 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

0: KCBI, it's hot. Not as hot as yesterday, but on Saturday, we'll be back in the triple digits again. So I'm seeing 100, 102, 104 and higher. And just, and when things get hot, things start to not work. Things start breaking down. Like in Greenville, Texas. And this was a couple of weeks ago. People driving on 69 noticed the road, there was something wrong. It was melting and getting stuck to their car, getting stuck to their tires. And now somebody has to get out there and fix that in the heat. And if you work outside, thank you for everything you do. Thank you for dealing with the heat. But the Mark Cuban Heroes Basketball Center in Dallas, they have something for you if you work outside.
1: Hello, Mark Cuban Heroes Basketball Center. Can I help you?
0: Hi, this is Dave Moore from KCBI, the radio station. How are you today?
1: I'm doing great. How are you?
0: Good. You guys were giving out free hydration kits today. Is that true?
1: Yes, we were.
0: And you're not doing it anymore today?
1: We're done for today. We usually do 10 to 11 Monday to Friday.
0: Okay, so you'll do it again tomorrow then?
1: We have some people coming, but only because they are in Longview.
0: Okay.
1: But we will probably do it again on Monday.
0: Monday. Okay, good to know.
1: Sure.
0: Awesome. Thank you so much.
1: Okay, you're welcome.
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1: KCBI has been such a blessing to me. 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I just want you to know that you've been encouraging and helped me through the day.

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0: KCBI Blessing offers about to sing Brighter Days, and there will be brighter days. There will be hotter days as well. So enjoy the 99 we have today, so it'll get back up there again.
1: I'm

0: KCBI with Cass and Crowns, Oh My Soul. And you might hear Oh My Word or Oh No. If you have kids or grandkids in the back seat right now, you're driving them around. It's going to be back to school time before you know it. I know it's July 23rd. No! Here's the thing. Stuff is expensive. And it's just getting more and more expensive. But a blessing here, there are a lot of back to school supply giveaways going on. Like right now. Or this weekend. And I have a whole list for you, and I just updated this list. It's taking a lot of work to find everything going on in the area, but I know the Dallas Mayor's Back to School Fair at Fair Park, that's going to be happening. But right now, registration, you have to register for this. Registration is open now through Sunday, and I do have a link for you in Sherman, Texas at Midway Mall. This Saturday from 11 to 4, there's a Back to School Bash. It's a Back to School giveaway. 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

KCBI, how many times a day do you hear, just in your own head, no, you can't do it, you're not going to succeed, you're going to fail, don't even try? That's not the truth. Like Megan Woods is singing here. How many?

0: KCBI. Hi, I'm Dave Moore. Life is good, isn't it? Yeah, my buddy Rich just texted me before. He said, Dave, I'm driving from Keene, Texas to Princeton, Texas, and life is great. I got KCBI on the radio, and I got a Dr. Pepper with me. Couldn't get any better. And I'm like, I don't know, man. Could be like Kinley Connor from Waco, Texas. You know the Dr. Pepper Museum does this? They do a giveaway every year to give somebody a year supply. And Kinley, she's just 12 years old. She won a year supply of Dr. Pepper. What? May he give you the desire of your heart to make all your plans succeed. Psalm 24. Yeah. And they actually give you a choice of flavor. She picked the best flavor. The creamy coconut, which is a limited time. And that one's hard to find. She is smart. And she's also smart, too, because she said,
1: I think it's going to actually last more than a year because I probably only drink it on the weekends.
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0: Yeah, you're going to hear her story coming up with the Heartbeat of Texas. 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
1: 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That's Texas to 97309. It's so hot out there, but you'll find her pushing through that, pushing through the heat. Joanna Uten in Sherman, Texas. Running, training, she's a track and field star.
2: She's already been practicing this summer, coming out running with everyone. I think she's going to have a great year.
3: Joanna is probably the hardest worker I have out here. She is going to do whatever's asked of her. She never lets anything hold her back.
1: That's Austin Hancock, Sherman Middle School girls athletic coordinator. Joanna's heading into eighth grade, and when that bell rings for the new school year, she'll be starting off with a shiny new gold medal and a personal record. She just took part in the Hartford Nationals in Michigan and won gold.
3: I think she proves that you can do things that are great if you just put your mind to it.
1: The Hartford Nationals in Michigan is one of the country's largest adaptive sports events. She was born at just 23 weeks. And then in 2015, Joanna was diagnosed with cerebral palsy, but she just keeps going.
4: I like it when I run.
5: In addition to her cerebral palsy, she also has glaucoma. So the way that's impacted her is that she has some spotty visual field loss in the peripheral vision. When she does cross country, she runs with a guide.
1: That's Joanna's mom right there. And yeah, even with glaucoma as well, nothing stops her. And Joanna has five words everyone should hear.
4: Never give up. Never quit.
1: This is the Heartbeat of Texas.
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KCBI, that's for King and Country, and they are coming to Texas in December. That's so far away, Dave. I know, December 5th. It's their Drummer Boy Christmas tour, so it's hot outside. To cool you down a little bit here, this weekend, Saturday, Sunday, and to Monday, every time you hear a Christmas song on KCBI, we will be playing some Christmas music. You text in Christmas to 97309. And you have a chance to win a 4-pack of tickets to see For King and Country in Fort Worth at Dickies Arena December 5th. 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
1: I've been listening to you guys for many, many years. My son is in prison, and it's just something that I just need every single morning, every single afternoon on the way home. I just need to hear the encouragement that I receive through your radio stations. 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I feel like I know you personally because I listen to you so often. Thank you for all you do.

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0: KCBI, how are you? I'm Dave Moore. How am I, Dave? I'm hot. Well, yeah, 99 today. Better than yesterday. It reached in Dallas 108. In the real field was like 120-something. Like, it's hot. And this is coming from somebody who moved to Texas from southern Arizona. Real hot. At some point, hot is just hot. Dry heat in Arizona, sure. But, yeah, like, heat is heat. And just a reminder from Texas Parks and Wildlife. They're saying, you know, if you have to be outdoors, going to the state parks, do you have to be? Like, that was the rule in Arizona. If it's too hot, don't go hiking. Or if you're going to be somewhere, bring a ton of water, more than you think you need. They took a reading of Enchanted Rock, the hill itself, in Hill Country, 138.
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1: 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I don't recall that I've changed the station. I just thought that it was an opportunity, maybe divine intervention. I love what you're doing on the air. May God bless you, and you guys keep doing the great work you're doing, and I appreciate it.

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Maybe your prayer is what John Reddick is singing here. God, just turn it around. I'm praying.

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